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3: Today we're looking at Matthew chapter 23 and verse 15, where Jesus says, "Woe to you, scribes and Pharisees, hypocrites! For you travel land and sea to win one proselyte, and when he is won, you make him twice as much a son of hell as yourselves." You know, over the centuries, Western Christians have made a tragic mistake when it comes to spreading the gospel through the rest of the world. Instead of simply sharing the gospel message so that people can discover Jesus and become Christians, we've tried to make other people resemble ourselves. We see aspects of their culture that we don't understand or that make us feel uncomfortable. And before we really take the time to assess whether or not that custom is compatible with the principles of Scripture, we leap into action and condemn it because it's not part of our culture. From the missionaries who condemned the potlatch of the Western Canadian Aboriginal peoples, to the explorers who went to Africa and insisted that everybody wear long-sleeve shirts and pants in the desperate heat of the Congo, we've tried to make Europeans or Americans out of everybody we meet. Now, I know that not every practice or custom in the world can be ratified by using the cultural difference trump card. There are some things that simply have to go if you're going to become a Christian. And cultural relativity has been used as an excuse for all sorts of non-biblical behavior here in the West. That's not what I'm talking about. And I'm also not talking about some sort of hands-off approach when it comes to interacting with other people, like the prime directive in a Star Trek episode. I guess what I'm trying to emphasize is that within the confines of biblical principle, we ought to let people find Jesus for themselves. And you don't have to be a missionary to learn from this principle because you can use it right here at home. We need to make sure that we share Jesus without recreating Jesus in our own image. Instead, we ought to make the introduction. Share what the Scriptures say without reading our favorite theological hobby horse into it. And then let the Holy Spirit build the relationship in that person's heart. After all, God really is capable of speaking for Himself. So, try to keep this in mind when you share your faith with someone else. Is what you're about to say really in the Bible, or have you recreated God in your own image? Is what you're going to say rock solid principle, or is it something you assumed to make your life more comfortable? There's a lot at stake, because unless you simply share what the Bible says, you run the risk of teaching someone else your own mistakes, a practice that Jesus condemned back in His day. Don't forget, the Pharisees were very busy people, always sharing their faith. But as the Son of God looked over what they taught, He didn't recognize it as something He loved. And that's why simply sticking with what the Bible says is just a better way to live.

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1: Welcome to Walking on Water. I trust you're having a wonderful day and that we are going to add to it with gospel bluegrass music. In John 14:6, it says, I am the way, the truth, and the life. No one comes to the Father but through me. And to start the music for today, here is Front Range with I Am the Way.

Way down in my soul, that was the group Monroeville. We're called Walking on Water, and I'm Tom Maycumber. And now here's Blue Highway with Live On Down the Line.

Get in line, brother. That was country and bluegrass star Marty Stewart. We're called Walking on Water, and I'm Tom Maycomber. According to the U.S. Census Bureau, the most common street name in America is Second Street, followed in second place by Third Street. First Street is the third most common, and finally some sanity because Fourth Street is the fourth most common street name. But then consistency fails again because the fifth most common street name isn't Fifth Street, but Park Avenue. I can find only two streets identified by name in the Bible. In Acts 9, Ananias was sent to Saul of Tarsus, who was staying in a house on Straight Street, and Isaiah 35 talks of the highway of holiness. Jesus also talked of streets. He said, "Enter through the narrow gate, for the gate is wide, and the way is broad that leads to destruction. For the gate is small, and the way is narrow that leads to life, and there are few who find it." And despite the somber warning in these words, we have assurance of salvation because Jesus also said, "I am the way and the truth and the life. No one comes to the Father but through me." Jesus is the narrow way. Here's the group New Horizon, One Way to Heaven.

You're listening to Walking on Water, and I'm Tom Maycomber. Here are two songs from Lenoir, North Carolina's Carl Story, one of the first generation of bluegrass musicians. Called the father of bluegrass gospel music, Carl formed the Rambling Mountaineers in 1934. He recorded an astonishing 65 all-gospel albums and was still performing at his death in 1995 at age 78. And first, from Carl Story, we'll hear I Saw the Light and then The Fourth Man.

Shadrach, Meshach, Abednego, before the wicked king they trod. And the king commanded them, bound and thrown to the fire furnace that day. With fire so hot, the men were

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1: Thanks, John, and to you who are listening, thanks for joining me here today at Walking on Water. Janet McGarry's most notable award is that she is considered one of the daughters of bluegrass, having been included in the Tom T. and Dixie Hall compilations over the years. A mandolin player and well-traveled bluegrass artist, she first recorded in 2000 and has shared the stage with some of the most acclaimed bluegrass artists. She has recorded 12 full albums to date and, like nearly all bluegrass artists, has a strong portfolio of sacred songs. I'd like to feature for you now the gospel side of Janet McGarry, and first, from 2005, this is Lord, It's a Hard Road Home.

We're called Walking on Water, and that's our featured artist for today, Janet McGarry, with Near the Cross. Here she is again, This Side of Heaven.

0: We're called Walking on Water, and I'm Tom Maycomber, and that's our featured artist, Janet McGarry, with Won't You Walk With Me. I mentioned that Janet is one of the Daughters of Bluegrass, and here is perhaps the most well-known Daughter of Bluegrass song with Janet on harmony vocals. This is Dixie and Tom T. Hall's Go Up on the Mountain and Wait.
1: Good.

0: I'm Tom Maycomber, and you've been listening to Walking on Water. Today we featured the gospel side of Janet McGarry. And we also took a look at Matthew 7, which says, "Enter through the narrow gate, for the gate is wide, and the way is broad that leads to destruction. For the gate is small, and the way is narrow that leads to life, and there are few who find it." And despite the somber warning in these words, we have assurance of salvation because Jesus also said, "I am the way and the truth and the life. No one comes to the Father but through me." Jesus is the narrow way. Thanks for listening, and until next time, have a blessed week in Jesus.
1: 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Click the button that says radio. Until next time, may God richly bless you with His presence and the grace of our Savior, Jesus Christ.
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3: Hello, friends. This is Doug Batchelor. How about an amazing fact? Have you ever longed for a quiet place away from the roar of traffic, blaring music, and loud lawnmowers? Then you would enjoy the new anechoic chamber that Microsoft built in their audio lab. This room is so quiet that it makes a library reading room seem louder than a jumbo jet. The new chamber on the company's Redmond, Washington campus was recently verified by Guinness as being the quietest place in the entire world, reaching an eardrum straining minus 20.3 decibels. The previous record was minus 13 decibels set at the Orfield Laboratories in Minneapolis. That's amazingly close to the limit of how quiet things can be on our planet, which is about minus 23 decibels. And that represents the faint noise made by air molecules bouncing off one another. Of course, the only quieter place is space, where it's absolutely silent. But going to the space is going to be cheating because there's no air there to carry sound. The word anechoic means non-echoing or echo-free, which is why anechoic chambers are lined with foam wedge-shaped sound absorbers that take any vibration in the air and dampen it. At Microsoft, the whole room is like a suspended and insulated vault separated from the rest of the building so no external sound leaks in. The result is a quietness that feels eerie and unnatural. And you don't want a lot of quiet time on radio. After a while, in this room, you'll think your heartbeat sounds like distant thunder. Microsoft and others use the chamber like this to test sensitive equipment for noise levels and to provide a perfectly silent environment for testing and training computerized voice recognition. Did you know the Bible teaches that all people need a little quiet time? So stay with us, friends. We're going to learn more as Amazing Facts brings you this edition of Bible Answers Live.
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5: My name is John Ross. Good evening, listening friends. And Pastor Doug, welcome back from Michigan, where you were doing some meetings there for the last week or two.
3: Good to be home.
5: Before we begin, let's stop with a word of prayer. Dear Father, we thank you once again that we're able to take this time and open up the Bible and study together. We ask your blessing upon this program. Be with those who are listening. In Jesus' name, amen.
3: Amen.
5: Well, Pastor, you opened the program by talking about a very quiet place. I mean, I've been in some deep caves, and you can stand dead still and you think, oh, this must be the quietest place. But it's not. It's actually a man-made thing that's the quietest place.
3: It is. And they say that, you know, if you're healthy, when you get old, you sort of hear a little ringing in your ears. But when you're young and your hearing is good, you go into one of these chambers and it is so quiet, they say, you can not only hear your heartbeat, you can actually hear the fluids, your blood circulating through your body. You can hear your breathing, and it's eerie. Matter of fact, people try and sleep in a room like that, and it's almost unnerving. It can make you even lose your balance because most people aren't aware that we do use a certain amount of our hearing to negotiate and move. We think it's all sight-based, but it's not. Subconsciously, our hearing helps us. So you're in this room where there's absolutely no sound, and you can get a little dizzy just from that. But, quiet is also a good thing. And we're living in an age where you're always hearing a car going by or Harley Davidson. You hear those a lot. Or, you know, there's radios and televisions and people always have their... I sometimes can hear the radio playing in someone else's iPad with their earbuds in. It's so loud. And you long for quiet. You and I were talking before the show. We've got a cabin in the hills, and I was up in the woods today, and I just stood still in the woods. There was no wind. I couldn't hear the trees rustle, and I thought, well, this is peaceful. Mm-hmm. And the Bible says we need quiet in our lives. In Psalm 46, verse 10, it says, be still and know that I am God. And then you remember when the Lord spoke to Elijah.

0: you tell us about that?
1: It's a book called From Stress to Joy, and that's the free offer for this evening. Anybody interested, just give us a call on our resource line, and we'll be happy to send that to you. The number is 800-835-6747, and you can ask for the book called From Stress to Joy. If you have a Bible question, our phone number here to the studio is 800-463-7297 with your Bible question. Well, Pastor Doug, let's go to the phone lines, and our first caller this evening is Nancy, listening from Florida. Nancy, welcome to the program.
2: Good evening, Pastors.
0: Evening.
2: And God bless you, and the call screeners also. My question is in reference to Genesis 9:13.
0: Okay.
2: Where God gave us the rainbow. Now, I always picture it, the colors in the sky and the ark. But what I was told was that the bow was the sign of warfare and destruction. And it points upward. But the rainbow, it's like that peace you mentioned,
0: uh-huh.
2: and the quiet after the storm. The rainbow is quiet and peaceful.
0: Right. Yeah, the rainbow, the word bow means something that has an arc shape to it. And,
2: okay.
0: An archer that would use a bow, that was something that was a symbol of warfare and strength, because it took a lot of strength to pull them back. But the arc of light that we see following a rainstorm,
2: yes.
0: and where the prism effect takes over and you see the spectrum of all the colors,
2: yes.
0: that are broken down, it's something beautiful that God made, and it's to be a promise. Now, it had never rained before the flood. They had never seen a rainbow. And
2: okay.
0: so now, you can create a rainbow with a garden hose on a sunny day.
2: Yeah.
0: But God said that when it occurs in nature like this, and they are sometimes spectacular, it's to be a reminder of his covenant that he will never again destroy the world with a flood. So it's a positive thing.
2: It really has nothing to do with the bow that the archer would use other
0: no.
2: than that shape. Is that correct?
0: That's it. Yeah, that's exactly right. There's no crossover there between the two.
2: And because they didn't, when God made in Genesis, when he made the earth, it was like some sort of a something over us that we didn't need rain. We got water from the ground.
0: Well, the theory is, and I'm inclined to agree with it, that the whole world had a suspended envelope of water around the world. The Bible says that the waters below were separated from the waters above. But there's like this uniform ceiling of waters that, people could see, the light would go through. But, a cloudy day holds in moisture and it holds in the temperature. The whole planet had it had a polarizing effect, and the whole planet had a beautiful uniform temperature. And that's why you can find fossils of Arctic fern or tropical ferns up in the Arctic regions in North and Southern Hemisphere, the whole world. And that's why there's these great oil deposits had a much more mild climate back before the flood. Well, appreciate your question, Nancy, about the rainbow. Hope that helps a little bit. And
1: our next caller is Kevin. Kevin is listening from Alberta, Canada. Kevin, welcome to the program.
3: Oh, hello.
0: Hi, Kevin.
1: Air.
3: Oh, hi. I just got a question on the end times, basically, of how the wicked are judged and the good are judged. Because in the Gospels, it says he separates the good and the bad. And then, in the Revelation, he says, he comes, we're caught up, the wicked are killed, and then we reign the millennium, the wicked get resurrected, and then they're torched. But then it says, and then the books are open. I'm confused, basically, the sequence of how it all happens and in what order. Because I'm wondering, when are the books open and when are the wicked, sent
0: well,
3: to hell?
0: Well, good question. There's a verse in Romans 14:10. It says, we will all stand before the judgment seat of God. And so everyone, saved and lost, faces a judgment. The judgment for the righteous takes place before the coming, because God is giving rewards. So when the Lord descends and the dead in Christ rise and those who are alive are transformed, we get a glorified bodies, we're caught up, we meet the Lord in the air, some judgment has taken place already. That's why the Bible says judgment must begin at the house of God. But there's a great white throne judgment that takes place at the end of the 1,000 years. That's where Jesus describes where the goats are separated from the sheep. And,
1: now,
0: go ahead.
1: When you read about that in Revelation chapter 20, I know it's sometimes a little confusing when you look at that, but Revelation 20 is not written

0: necessarily in chronological order. There's a number of passages in Revelation which is written more topical. You'll also find in Revelation chapter 20 you have the New Jerusalem that's already on the earth, but then you read in chapter 21 where John describes how he sees the New Jerusalem coming down from God out of heaven. So everything in Revelation 20 is not necessarily in chronological order. So when the books are opened at the final judgment, you're right, there is a final judgment for the wicked at the end of that 1,000-year period.
1: Yep. And we do have a
2: Thank you.
1: book that we'll be happy to send you, a study guide that explains the judgment. It's really very good. It's called Case Closed, and we'll send that to you free. And it's got all these verses on the judgment that make it really clear just by pulling them all together.
0: The number to call for that is 800-835-6747, and the study guide is called Case Closed, talking about the judgment. You can also read that study guide online at the Amazing Facts website, just amazingfacts.org. Our next caller is Sylvia, listening from Sacramento. Sylvia, welcome to the program.
3: Thank you.
1: Hi.
3: My question is, what time period did Saul live in? I mean, did he know Jesus? Or because when he talks about being learning at the feet of Gamaliel, so my question is, did he know about the resurrection? He knew about the crucifixion, but did he live in the same time period as Jesus?
1: Yeah, he did. Saul was probably somewhere between 25 and 30 when he went through his conversion experience. That takes place around the way we know exactly when it was. It was 34 AD when Stephen was stoned, or just shortly after that. And so Jesus died on the cross 31 AD. Saul was probably, 20, maybe 22. We don't know exactly how old he was, but he did live contemporaneously with Jesus. He may have even seen Jesus at some point teaching in the temple, because it says Christ taught daily in the temple. Now, Saul was from Tarsus, so it could be he was out of town. The Bible doesn't really say if he had ever encountered Jesus teaching. We know he had a great antipathy towards Jesus before he was converted and Christ appeared to him on the road to Damascus. But that is a good question. I've wondered, did he ever personally hear Jesus teach or see him do a miracle, feeding the multitude or anything like that? So, for all we know, he could have been at the crucifixion. There was a mob there.
3: Because it says that when Jesus appeared to him on the way to Damascus, it says that the image of Jesus was imprinted in his mind. Other writers
1: Right.
3: say that, and not the Bible. But anyway, thank you so
1: Yeah.
3: much. I appreciate it. God bless you all.
1: Yep. Thank you so much, Sylvia.
0: Our next caller is Lauren, listening from, looks like, Alabama, or I'm not sure on
1: That'd be
0: the
1: Southern Alaska.
0: abbreviations of the states here. We got Lauren, welcome to the program.
4: Hi, thank you, Pastor, for your radio ministry.
1: Thank
4: My
1: you.
4: question is regarding forgiveness. When somebody does something wrong to you and you ask the Lord to help you forgive them, if you still think about whatever happened to you and it makes you angry, have you really forgiven that person, or have you not?
1: Well, you can.
4: I'm
1: That's
4: struggling.
1: a great question. So, if someone's hurt you and you choose to forgive them, but you still remember what happened, when you think about it, your blood waxes hot and you get upset. And does that mean you didn't forgive them? No, it just means the devil's trying to get you to dwell on that mistake. You choose to forgive with your mind, and then when the memories come back, then you just ask the Lord to help you think about something else and say, Lord, I've forgiven this just like you've forgiven me. And the Bible says, forgive as Christ forgave you. So, people have hurt me. Everyone listening has been hurt by somebody at some point in their life. And I've made a decision to forgive those people. That doesn't mean I don't remember it. And that doesn't mean that if, for whatever reason, when my mind wanders, and as sometimes they do, you think about what happened, it'll bring back bad memories. You got to then consciously say, Lord, I'm glad I've forgiven that. Thank you. Take these feelings away. And so we frequently have to pray as believers that God is going to help adjust our thinking. That's a daily battle. So, yes, if you've chosen to forgive and you pray and you tell them that you've forgiven them, it doesn't mean the memories and the feelings all evaporate. You see?
4: Okay, thank you so much.
1: Yeah, absolutely. I heard Lauren, there's a great preacher named Martin Luther who said, you cannot prevent the birds from flying over your head, but you can prevent them from making a nest in your hair. So you may not be able to prevent the memories coming and thoughts coming and going, but don't dwell on them. Don't let them make a nest in your thinking. Appreciate your call very much.
0: We've got Sean listening from Washington. Sean, welcome to the program.
2: Thank you very much, gentlemen, for taking my call. First, a long-time listener, first-time caller.
1: Well, thank you for calling.
2: You're welcome. Okay. When does pride cross the line from being good pride into bad pride and becoming one of the seven deadly sins? Are we not to take pride in our own accomplishments?
1: Yeah, well, the word pride sometimes in our culture takes on a couple of different meanings. I think that the Bible says, do all things as unto the Lord. And, you know, if I do anything, I want to do something that is going to be, you know, honoring to God. You want to do something that's going to be quality. And there's a sense of satisfaction that always comes when you do a job well. And I think that's appropriate. I think God wants us to, even in Ecclesiastes, it says, rejoicing in the work of your hands. You know, the Lord, and he says, this is the lot of man. You want to do something and enjoy it and rejoice in it, whether it's cooking a meal or building a house or whatever it is you do. You want to, but that's different than being proud or thinking that you're better than somebody or gloating. The kind of pride that the devil had is he wanted to be better than God. He wanted to be better than others. It's almost a selfishness instead of a sense of wanting to do something well for the glory of God.
2: And I do a repair job on my engine at work, and if I think I'm better than the next mechanic, that's deadly sin pride, as opposed to I did a good job on this for the customer being good pride.
1: Yeah, I would agree. And, you know, as parents, you always want to say I'm proud of my children. Because the reason I say that is there's several scriptures that talk about a father and mother rejoicing in a wise son and a foolish son bringing shame. So whatever the opposite is of the foolish child that brings shame to the parents, you would have the good child or the wise child that makes rejoicing. We call that being proud of our children. But, you know, some people think Spurgeon said, don't be proud of race or face or place, meaning your position that you're better than others, or being egotistical, the kind of racism that someone might have, or your looks. That's a vanity that's passing. So those are the things that the devil fell in because of his beauty, because of his wisdom, but it was competitive. Hope that helps a little bit, Sean, and appreciate your call.
0: We have David listening from Sacramento. David, welcome to the program.
5: Thanks.
1: Yeah. How can we help you tonight?
5: What does the verse mean that says, absent from the body but present with the Lord?
1: Well, that means that when a person dies, assuming they're saved, and Paul is talking to Christians when he writes that, their next conscious thought is being in the presence of God. And you can find where he talks about this in 2 Corinthians. As a matter of fact, even Colossians 2:5 says, though I am absent from you in body, I'm present with you in spirit. It just means that I've written a letter and in my heart I'm thinking of you and I'm with you. But when a believer dies, their next conscious thought is the resurrection of the just and being in the presence of the Lord. 100 years might go by, but they don't know it. They have no consciousness of time. For them, it's almost instant. And so, I think Paul is also even alluding to, if we're not living in the flesh, then we are living in the spirit. And there's like you walking in the presence of the Lord. There's almost like a spiritual analogy in that passage as well. But, I hope that helps a little bit. Now, we do have a book we can offer that talks about absent from the body. We'll send you a free copy of that, David, if you'd like.
0: All you'll have to do is give us a call on our resource line. It's 800-835-6747. And I'm thinking about the study guide, Pastor. I don't know. Do we have a book specifically on that title? We have a study guide called Are the Dead Really Dead?
1: Why don't we send that one?
0: And it talks about that verse.
1: Yes.
0: and gives some great Bible, some other verses dealing with the subject. The number to call, 800-835-6747. And David, you can ask for the book called, or the study guide called, Are the Dead Really Dead? And matter of fact, anybody else wanting to learn more, just give us a call and ask for that.
1: You know, Pastor Ross, I had a brain cramp. I was thinking of our book, and it's not a bad book to send during Halloween, called Spirits of the Dead.
0: Okay, yeah, that's a good one.
1: And we also have that you can read for free at the AmazingFacts.com website. David, appreciate your calling again.
0: We have Rob listening from California. Rob, welcome to the program.
6: Yes, hi.
0: You're on the air.
6: Yes, hi. Just a question here. As we see the violence in Israel and the Russian invasion there in Syria, what do you believe is the next sign in prophecy that we should be aware of? Do you believe China will also invade or be joining in that force to invade Israel? Just your feedback on that would be appreciated.
1: Yeah, well, I personally don't know. You know, I don't really see that Revelation is looking down and saying Russia's going to do this, and then Turkey's going to do this, and then China's going to do this, and then you want to keep an eye on Syria. When I look through Revelation, I see that there are just a handful of powers that are mentioned, and one of them would be the power of America, believe it or not. In Revelation 13, I think America is the second beast that is mentioned. And then I think that the power of the papacy, which has been, you know, coming to America, I think that's prominent in prophecy. I think there's going to be some kind of an international crisis where the religions of the world are going to press together, especially Christians from the different denominations and fractions, are going to press together and form a confederacy out of fear. And it could be, you know, we're seeing rising tensions between Muslims against Jews and Christians. And that is, and I don't know how Pastor Ross feels about that. He spends a lot of time in Revelation. That, to me, I think, is the next big thing we're going to see. Is, I don't know if it'll be triggered by a financial disaster or there'll be a natural disaster, or it's going to be these tensions that are happening in the nations. So we have a lesson that we can send you called America in Prophecy, Rob, that does go into more detail on this, and we'll send that to you for free if you'd like.
0: The number to call, 800-835-6747. You can answer the study guide called America in Prophecy, and we'll be happy to send that to anybody who calls and asks. And if you have a Bible question, our phone line here to the studio is 800-463-7297 with your Bible question. Again, it's 800-463-7297. That's a good time to pick up your phone and give us a call. We have a few lines that are open. Our next caller is Urias, listening from New York, New York. Urias, welcome to the program.
7: Yes, hi. Well, listen, I have a question because I had a dream the other day, and it's sort of disturbing me because in the dream I was in hell, and I had a plate over me, and it said detestable, like, not detestable, it said abomination, like I was abominable, and I want to know what's that all about.
1: Well, I'm not real good at translating dreams, and so I probably can't, you know, claim to have the gift of Daniel or Joseph, but God could be speaking to you in a personal way. And the word abomination in the Bible is one of the strongest words that's used. It's talking about something that is a foul odor in the nostrils of God. It's repulsive, and it's the strongest term that God uses to show his displeasure with a nation or a person. But God obviously would, if you did have a dream like that, he's probably just trying to get your attention. He's not doing it to condemn. He would send every warning the Bible would be because he wants to save, and he loves us. And so I would say that the Lord is calling you to completely surrender your life to him, because in the end, there's really only going to be two categories. There's going to be those that are saved that will have eternal life and the glories God's prepared, and those that are lost that will be in the lake of fire and be judged. So I appreciate your call, and we do have a book. We'll be happy to send you a free copy, and it's called 3 Steps to Heaven. It looks like your phone call dropped off, but hopefully you're still listening. If you'd like a copy of that book, just call our studio and ask for 3 Steps to Heaven.
0: The number to call is 800-835-6747. You can ask for the book called 3 Steps to Heaven. We'll be happy to send that to anybody who calls and asks. You can also read that book for free online at the Amazing Facts website, just amazingfacts.org. Our next caller is Jim. Jim, you're listening in Houston, Texas. Jim, welcome to the program.
8: Hi, thank you for taking my call. My question is, if I were witnessing to someone and they were sitting on the fence, is there a scripture to back up something along the effect of having them pray and telling them to ask God that they don't really know, they're not sure if they believe, but to ask God to reveal himself to them? And I think I read somewhere in the Bible something about God does not hear the prayers of the believers or something along those lines. So I'm wondering if that would be okay for someone to say, you know, I don't really believe, I don't know what to believe, God. Could you please reveal yourself to me if you really are God and, you know, let me know?
1: You know, that's really a good question, Jim, because there's a lot of sincere people out there, and they've grown up, they've not been exposed to the Bible or Christianity, or maybe they grew up in another persuasion, different church or religion. And they want to know, they read the Bible, but there's so many religions, and they just want to know, is God real? And I prayed that very prayer. I said, Lord, if you're there, if you're real, please reveal yourself to me, because I just want to know the truth. Now, I think it's appropriate to pray that, because there are scriptures that say, draw near to God, and he'll draw near to you. And that's in James chapter 4. And it says, ask and you'll receive, and seek and you'll find. And so when a person is seeking after God, it would seem to me that that prayer would be indicating that. So anyway, I appreciate your call, Jim, and I don't know if there's a lesson that fits in with that, but yeah, I think that's an appropriate prayer to pray.
0: You know, we do have a book, Pastor Doug, dealing with the Bible, called The Ultimate Resource, and really that's where it begins. Our evidence in God is found in Scripture and the study of the Word. We're happy to send that to anybody who calls and asks.
1: Yep, just ask for the book, The Ultimate Resource, Jim. We'll send it to you. 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Don't go away.
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1: We're back, and we are live, and we have lines open. 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I'm Doug Batchelor.
0: My name is John Ross, and Pastor Doug, we're ready to go to the phone lines. Our next caller is Frank, and he's listening from Virginia Beach. Frank, welcome to the program.
11: Thank you. Hi, my name's Frank. I'm a first-time caller.
1: Appreciate your calling.
11: All right. My question is, I notice a lot of, non-believers or scientists, their weapon of hand is to prove the Bible wrong as the age of the world compared to what the Bible states.
1: Uh-huh.
11: I was wondering, if they're not factoring in the great flood of the Earth's age, is this fair to say that they're accurately determining the world, if they're not the age of the world, if they're not determining a great flood?
1: You know, we're really talking about a couple of different things. When they're talking about the age of the earth, the science that they use to measure the age of the earth, how do you prove that that's true? It is very difficult to say we actually went back in time 3 million or 3 billion years. And sure enough, this is an accurate measurement. All they can do is look at how their formulas work based on today's environment. to say that God couldn't make the world with some built-in age, if we believe that God can miraculously create the world, then let me give you an example. I'm kind of rambling. When God made Adam, was Adam made a baby or was he made a full-grown man?
2: Man.
1: You know how you buy a computer and when you get it from the factory, it's already got some installed software ready? It's called plug and play. You plug it in, it's up and running. Adam was made, you know, the perfect age, whatever that was, 25, 30 years old, I don't know, but he was in his prime. He didn't have to learn to walk. He already had a belly button, even though he wasn't born. Well, I'm guessing he did, like we all do. The trees that lived in the Garden of Eden had rings in them, though today the rings are a result of years. But God made full-grown trees that probably had rings in them. So when he makes the world, and there is some built-in age or the appearance of it, that could be, I mean, their measurements of how old that was would be useless unless they could really use time travel and send someone back. But a lot of the methods that they're using, Frank, to date the Earth are very, very, very dubious. And they've been tested and they've dated some rocks from one volcano and they said, you know, 50 million years. And they date another volcano that we know is only 50 years old in Newfoundland and it'll date millions of years old. And so the dating science is a very sloppy science. They were saying that the ice cores in Greenland were, you know, hundreds of thousands of years because of all the layers. And then these World War II airplanes called the Lost Squadron landed in the ice up there, got buried for 50 years, and they found them over 200 feet down with thousands of layers of ice. And they weren't thousands of years old. They were 50 years old. So there's some real problems in the science. It's the greatest conspiracy. I don't believe in a lot of conspiracies, but I tell you, the dating method that's used by evolutionists, to me, it seems like the most biased example of science I've ever seen. So I don't know. I just did a little rant there, Frank. I hope that helps. We do have a...
2: It does help.
1: We have a study that we can send you that talks about when evolution flunked the science test. And we'll be happy to send that to you for free if you call the number.
0: 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Our next caller is, we have Mercedes listening from Brooklyn, New York. Mercedes, welcome to the program.
12: Hi.
1: Hi, thanks for calling. Yes, you're on the air.
12: Yes, I'm a first-time caller. Thanks for taking my call. My question has to do with the tithe and offering. Beside Malachi 3, what else any other offering besides 3?
1: Well, if you're looking for, there are other passages that talk about tithe. Let me give you one. If you go back to the story of Jacob, when Jacob left home because he got on the wrong side of Esau and they thought he was going to murder him, Jacob had a dream of a ladder. And God appeared to him in this dream, and Jacob made a vow. And he said, Lord, if, he put God to the test. He said, if you'll take care of me and watch over me and bring me back again, a tenth, that means a tithe of all that you give me, I'll return to you. He left, he went over the Jordan River, went to Babylonia, Haran. He was there 21 or more years. He came back, and he had great abundance. He was extremely wealthy at that point. And he gave a tenth of it back to the Lord. He actually gave it to his brother, who was the head of a clan back then, but he sacrificed a tenth of all he had. He proved the Lord, he tested the Lord, and God answered his prayer and gave him great abundance. So there are other examples. Is that what you're kind of wondering?
12: No, I meant in the reverse order, where God is saying to us, do this and prove me.
1: Oh, yeah, in other words, pay your tithe first and then see if I don't open the windows of heaven. Well, when God's...
12: Right. Yeah, is there any other text for any other type of offering?
1: something besides tithe.
12: Yes, where God is telling us.
1: Yeah, in Hosea, he says, prove me. He says, the house of God is in ruins, but you run to your own houses, and you're putting your money in pockets with holes. You might look that up for us, Pastor Ross. He said, if you'll start working on building up my house, I will then open the heavens, and I will send rain, and I will then bless you and make a note of it. I want you to prove me. And you read the whole passage there where Hosea is talking about the house of God and rebuilding it. And he's just calling the whole nation to give him a chance to prove that he'll bless them.
12: All right. Thank you very much.
1: All right. Thank you.
0: The verse you're referring to there is Haggai chapter 1 and verse 6.
1: Oh, yeah. I said Hosea. I knew that wasn't right. Haggai. Thank you very much. Thanks, Mercedes. Appreciate that. Oh, by the way, we do have a lesson that's got a lot of promises. If you're still listening, Mercedes, it's called In God We Trust.
0: And the number to call for our free study guide called In God We Trust is 800-835-6747. And we'll be happy to send that to Mercedes or anybody who calls and asks.
1: You know, Pastor Ross, this time of year, everywhere you drive, you can't help but notice that they got scary things happening and eerie things and there's zombies and people are asking lots of questions about haunting and ghosts and Halloween. And they may not know that amazing facts. We get so many questions on ghosts. It's one of the most, I can't understand it.
0: Especially this time of year. Mm-hmm.
1: Yeah, that we have a website that answers a lot of these questions. And it's called ghosttruth.com. Ghost Truth. And the reason I'm telling you, I know we're preaching to the choir right now, but you may have some friends that wonder about that, or they're scared of ghosts. And I hear people, they say they don't want to move in that house because someone died in that house. And just send them to the website. Let them find out, what does the Bible say about ghosts? And I think they'll find some peace and relief in that. It's also it's a good educational tool. Ghosttruth.com. Just wanted to throw that little commercial in.
0: Next call is David, listening from Michigan. David, welcome to the program.
13: Hey, thanks for taking my call.
1: Yeah. How can we help you?
13: I just wanted to see if you could explain the Trinity.
1: All right.
13: Take
1: now,
13: on that.
1: Sure. The word Trinity, you're not actually going to find in the Bible. The word, and there's nothing wrong with the word. It's why we got a tricycle, has three wheels. Trinity is the three persons in the Godhead. The Bible does talk about the Godhead, and it speaks of the divine nature of three entities, three separate persons, one being the Father, the other the Son, or Jesus, and the third the Holy Spirit. Sometimes the Holy Ghost is kind of an archaic way of saying it, but it's the same thing. And Jesus said, go baptize in the name of the Father, the Son, and the Holy Ghost. At the baptism of Jesus, God the Father is in heaven. He says, this is my beloved Son. God the Spirit comes down like a dove. And then you've got God the Son. God became a man in Jesus. Jesus is divine. Some people say, well, I have no problem believing in Jesus, but wasn't he created? Well, the Bible says all things that were made by him. And again, he's from everlasting to everlasting. He's without beginning or end. And so Christ is eternal just as God is. He laid aside his divine power when he became a human. I mean, obviously, when Jesus was a baby, he did not have all of the wisdom of the cosmos swirling around in his little baby head. So he lived as a human, depending on the Father. And as he grew, the Father revealed to him what his mission was and gave him the power for each day. But that's why when Jesus was born, it says, the angel said, his name will be called Emmanuel, which means God with us. Unto us a child is born, unto us a son is given. His name is called Wonderful Counselor, the Mighty God, the Everlasting Father. So I could go on and on. There's a lot of verses that talk about the divine nature of Jesus. Most people don't have a problem believing in the Father, but there are three entities. What is it, 1 John, where it says there are three that bear witness in heaven?
0: Mm-hmm. We have a book called The Trinity, Is It Biblical? We're happy to send you a copy of that to David or anybody wanting to study the subject further. The number is 800-835-6747. You can ask for the book called Is the Trinity Biblical?
1: And you don't have to wait for the book, David. If you're wanting, you can even go right to the Amazing Facts website, and you could type in the Trinity, and you can download the PDF of that book for free.
0: Our next call is Reed, listening from Peoria, Illinois. Reed, welcome to the program.
14: Hey, good morning, or good evening. How are you guys doing today?
1: Doing well. Thanks for calling.
14: Excellent. So my wife and I have a question in regards to when it comes to praying. And when we pray, should we be praying to Jesus? Should we be praying to the Father? Because I hear both at different churches, but you know, we're just kind of curious as to what your view may be as to, you know, should we be always praying in and asking for the Father to be doing the works that we need, or should we be praying for Jesus? And, you know, where do we put them when it comes to when you're seeking? It's kind of a confusing question, but
1: no.
14: I'm curious if maybe you could answer some of that.
1: That's really a good question. A lot of people wonder, you know, we pray, we address God. How do we address him? Typically in the Bible, in the New Testament, of course, Jesus said, when you pray, pray in this manner. He didn't really ever say repeat this prayer. Our Father. And yep. We pray to the Father. Christ said, if you ask anything in my name, that's why you often hear people say, in Christ's name we ask, or in Jesus' name. There is one place I can think of, and I don't remember the verse, I think it's Acts chapter 7, where Stephen is praying. And he says, Lord Jesus, receive my spirit. And so that's one prayer made directly to Jesus. But mostly, you know, of course, when Paul has his vision, he talks to Jesus directly. So it's not quite a prayer.
0: Yeah, you're referring to Acts chapter 7, verse 59.
1: Yeah. But most of the prayers, they are praying to God for Christ's sake. So I don't think it's inappropriate. You know, we often teach children to pray to Jesus. And they find it very personal to do that. But if you want to be technical, most of the prayers in the Bible are addressed to the Father. No prayers are addressed to the Spirit that I know of. So that's a good question. And we have a book on prayer. We'll be happy to send you a free copy if you'd like that, Reed.
14: Oh, that'd be great. Thank you. And your pastor, Pastor Doug, is it Bachelor? Is that your last name?
1: Yeah, but it's spelled a little different. It's B-A-T, okay. Bachelor. Yeah.
14: Okay, well, thank you for your time, and we appreciate your time today. Thank you so much.
1: Absolutely.
0: The name of the book is Teach Us to Pray, and the number to call is 800-835-6747. That is the resource line, and you can ask for the book called Teach Us to Pray. You can read it for free online at the Amazing Facts website, amazingfacts.org. We have Travis listening from Missouri. Travis, welcome to the program.
15: Yeah.
1: Hi, Travis. Yeah. You're on the air.
15: Okay, can you hear me?
1: I can now. Hug your phone.
15: Okay. I really appreciate hearing about the Lost Squadron, my little boy. He just brought home a book about those airplanes.
1: That's fascinating, isn't it?
15: Yes, it is. And I wondered how many layers of ice were there. But anyway, that's not my question. My question has to do with what Jesus said in Matthew 24:15 about the abomination of desolation spoken of by Daniel the prophet. He says, let the reader understand. Well, I have been trying to understand this for years, and I have heard so many explanations of what the abomination of desolation is. But
1: would you like me to take stab at it?
15: Yes, sir.
1: All right. Part of the key to understanding that verse is reading the next verse. He says, when you see the abomination, when you see standing in the holy place, the abomination that causes desolation, spoken of by Daniel, let the reader understand. Then let those who are in Judea flee into the mountains. Let no one on his housetop even go down and take anything out of his house. Now, everything Jesus says in Matthew 24 is dual in nature. There's a double meaning in his statements. First, he's talking about the destruction of Jerusalem and a great persecution that came on the Jews about 70 AD. They were surrounded by the Romans. They desolated the temple. They destroyed it. The Roman power, which persecuted, of course, they persecuted Christians. They crucified Jesus. They were that abomination that desolated. Daniel speaks of the prince that would come in Daniel chapter 9. it would overwhelm the city with a flood. Meaning that, that's terms that means with an army. And that happened in 70 AD. That is the first part of the abomination of desolation. The second part of what Jesus says in Matthew 24, he's talking about the signs of his coming in the end of the world. There's going to be another beast power that is going to mirror what happened to the Roman power, in that they are going to persecute God's people. And just as the Christians had to flee from Jerusalem back in 70 AD, we may have to flee into the hills in the last days, because they're going to make laws that if we don't worship the beast, we can't buy or sell.
0: You know, if you want a parallel passage with that, again, the key in understanding the abomination of desolation in Matthew 24 is the next verse, which says, "Let those who be in Judea flee to the mountains." There's a parallel passage that you find in Luke chapter 21, verse 20, where it really makes it clear. And verse 20 says, "But when you see Jerusalem surrounded by armies, then know that its desolation is near. Then let those who are in Judea flee to the mountains." And then it goes on to quote the same passage that you read in Matthew 24. So in Matthew 24, the wording is the abomination of desolation. But in Luke's gospel, it says, "When you see Jerusalem surrounded by armies, then know that the desolation is near." So putting those two together, you have the abomination of desolation spoken of by Daniel the prophet. That's referring to the destruction that came upon Jerusalem by the Romans in 70 AD.
1: And we have a book on it. The title of the book is called The Abomination of Desolation. We'll be happy to send that to you. It's written by our friend Gary Gibbs. He did a great job. And Travis, if you call the resource line, or you even go, you can go tonight to Amazing Facts, amazingfacts.org or amazingfacts.com. Either one will take you there. And to go to our free library, you got to poke around. You'll see we got a free library, and you can download the PDF and read it tonight.
0: 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Our next call is Jason, listening here in California. Jason, welcome to the program.
16: Yes, hello, hi. Thank you, Pastor Doug, for taking my phone call. I've been blessed with a family of non-believers, so I try to answer their questions when they come. One question I had from my brother was, if Jesus was born from a virgin, how was she married to Joseph? And I couldn't answer that question.
1: Well,
16: without consummating their marriage.
1: Yeah, it says in the Bible very specifically, and Pastor Ross will look it up because I forget. I always get my Matthew stories of the birth and my Luke stories mixed up. But it says very clearly that he accepted Mary as his wife, but he did not know her, and that's kind of biblical terminology, mean intimate relations. He didn't not know her until after the child was born. You have that?
0: Yeah, Matthew chapter 1, verse 18, it says, "Now the birth of Jesus was on this wise, when, as his mother Mary was espoused to Joseph, before they came together, she was found with child of the Holy Ghost."
1: Yeah, but then he took her as his wife, and it says he did not know her until after the child was born. And that's further down, I think, in the same chapter. So if they'll accept the Bible, that's what it says.
16: Okay, but trying to convey that to a non-believer of, you know, your wedding night, and this is something that is usually done pretty early on in the marriage, I didn't have an answer.
1: Well, it says that when she was found to be with child, they weren't married yet. They were engaged. It says they were betrothed, and that means that they had made a covenant. They were engaged to get married, but the ceremony had not happened yet. She was found to be pregnant before they had the marriage ceremony. And in the Jewish culture, as with our culture, they were not to consummate the marriage until after the ceremony. And it's just like Jacob was. He was actually engaged to Rachel for 7 years before they had the ceremony.
0: Well, here's the verse that you're referring to specifically. It's Matthew chapter 1, verse 25. Well, let me start in verse 24. It says, "Then Joseph, being raised from sleep, did as the angel of the Lord had bidden him, and he took unto him his wife, and knew her not till she had brought forth her firstborn son, and he called his name Jesus."
1: Yeah, he went through the ceremony to save her face, because if she came up having a baby and they weren't married yet, it was going to ruin her reputation. So as soon as it was discovered she was pregnant, he took her as his wife so that, you know, people wouldn't ask too many questions. But he didn't know her intimately until, you know, sometime after Jesus was born.
14: Thank you so much, Pastor.
1: Yeah. You know, I heard an amazing fact. I wanted to save it for another program. I hope I can still use it. But they've got a couple of cases where snakes that have been isolated for years have given birth with no, they call them virgin births. They got this snake that's been in this zoo for 8 years, isolated in an aquarium by itself, and twice it's had hatched, laid eggs, and the eggs have hatched, and no male was anywhere around. And so, I don't know, people believe it can happen with a snake. Why don't they think it could happen when God says it's a miracle?
0: Our next call is Alma listening in Nebraska. Alma, we got about 3 minutes, and your question.
17: Okay, I'll make it very quickly, in a nutshell here. Jesus expired on the cross at 3 p.m.
1: Yes.
17: That's the ninth hour according to scriptures. And he said he would be, as Jonah was in the belly of the whale 3 days and three nights, so the Son of Man will be in the heart of the earth. So first of all, I'd like to know how do you define heart of the earth? And I believe there's a great possibility that he rose at 3 p.m. on the Sabbath.
1: All right. Well, first of all, we know that Jesus died on Friday. But when you read that verse in Matthew 12, where it says 3 days and three nights, it is not talking about the tomb, because Jesus was not in the tomb 3 days and three nights. He's talking about when he would begin suffering for the sins of the world, which began Thursday night at the Last Supper in the garden when he was betrayed. The mob began to beat him that night when he was arrested. And he paid the penalty for our sins for 3 days and three nights in his suffering and his burial. He rose Sunday morning. So you've got Thursday night, Friday night, Saturday night. Over those 3 days and three nights, Christ was in the heart of the earth, meaning he was in the clutches of the world and paying the penalty for death or for sin, just as Jonah was captured.
0: We have a book called The Sign of Jonah, and it actually builds on this very verse. And we'll be happy to send this to Alma or anybody who calls and asks. The number is 800-835-6747, and you can ask for the book called The Sign of Jonah. Very fascinating study.
1: Yeah, and a lot of people ask that question because it seems very explicit, 3 days and three nights, and then they do the math. Well, does that mean heart of the earth? Is that the tomb? And but when we say, thy will be done in earth as it is in heaven, we don't mean in the tomb. So not every time you find in earth in the Bible does it mean the tomb. Matter of fact, there's no other place in the Bible where those terms are used to describe the tomb. Thank you very much, Alma. Appreciate your call. You know, friends, we just probably won't be able to do another caller justice tonight with the time we've got left. But I hope you'll endure to the end as I just share with you how much we appreciate your tuning in. We'd like to hear from you. A lot of people are listening for years, and we've just never heard from you. You can go to the website, which is amazingfacts.org. Drop us a line. 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Lord's been blessing for years through you. We pray that you'll be part of that miracle. God bless you, friends, and we look forward to studying His Word with you again next week. Remember, Jesus is the truth that will set you free.
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18: I grew up in a church-going family. I mean, we were at every meeting. I sang in four of the choirs there. I directed three. Very involved, very active. It almost seemed like busy work sometimes. You know, I went to Sunday school. I knew about God. I knew about Jesus. but I didn't have a personal relationship with Jesus Christ. My senior year in high school, I got the news that my father had been murdered. I played it off well. No one really saw that I was struggling with it. It just really felt like there was a hole that needed to be filled. And I tried to fill it with drugs, with alcohol, with partying. After college, I just stopped going to church altogether. One day on a Sunday, because I didn't feel like going to church with my mom, I thought, you know, I should get a little bit of word. She had the satellite system hooked up, and I'm flipping through channels. And then the logo pops across, Amazing Facts Presents. I've listened to a lot of different ministers, but this was the first time that he's actually saying something where I had to grab my Bible and actually pick it up. And I've never heard this before. Let me look through and find this. I went through all the historicals. I went through all the study guides, and I just couldn't get enough. And then the Sabbath came up. And he's going through the appeal, and I'm just going, Lord, I hear you. I have to go to church. So I show up. It was funny. I didn't feel like I was going to be judged, anything judgmental, anything. And I walked in a door and I just felt at home. But there's still a problem. I'm still partying. I was still going out to the bars. At this time, I was selling cocaine to pay my rent. 16 days later, I find myself in a life or death situation. I had just came back from a liquor store and I grabbed a bottle of vodka. And there I am, high off cocaine, with my Bible in hand, trying to do a Bible study. And I heard an audible voice, just look at yourself. And I did. And I was like, what am I doing? And I got on my knees. I said, Lord, you do not take this away from me now, I'm going to kill myself. I was going to continue this lifestyle and I was going to end up overdosing, having a heart attack, whatever it was. You have to take this away. All of it. And that day, he lifted all of it away from me. It was all gone. When God does something in your life, he does it complete.
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22: Hello there, everyone. This is Uncle Dan.
23: And I'm Aunt Carol. We send special greetings to each one of you listening in today.
22: That's right. Every boy and girl, every teen, every parent. Well, every adult for that matter. We're just happy you've joined us.
23: Today's story is about a famous person in America's history.
22: Well, now let's see if I can guess who it might be about.
23: Okay, that sounds like fun.
22: All right. Let's see. Man or woman?
23: Man.
22: Okay, was this man ever a president?
23: No, but he knew some people who did become president.
22: I see. Well, did this person live before 1800 or after 1800?
23: Both.
22: Both? But how? Oh, I get it. He was alive in the year 1800.
23: Very good, Uncle Dan.
22: Why, thank you, Aunt Carol. Okay, then, let's see. What was happening in America about that time? Well, even before that, the American Revolution was taking place, 1775, 76, along in there, right?
23: Right.
22: So did our mystery man have anything to do with that?
23: Yes, indeed. But you might have a hard time narrowing it down much more, since there were a lot of Americans who became famous along the path that led to independence.
22: Well, why don't you give me one hint, then? A big one.
23: Okay, let me think. What would be a good clue? I have it.
22: I'm all ears.
23: Well, how about this? He had a famous poem written about him that most school kids read even today.
22: A poem, eh?
23: Mm-hmm.
22: Well, oh, I know.
23: You look like you have it.
22: I think I do, Aunt Carol. Does the poem begin, "Listen, my children, and you shall hear"?
23: Of the midnight ride of...
22: Paul Revere.
23: Nice going, Uncle Dan. But you know, most people only know about Paul Revere because of that poem. And it gives the impression that the only thing Paul Revere ever did for America was to make that one famous ride.
22: Why, you mean there's more?
23: Oh, yes, much, much more. In fact, it's going to take more than one story to tell the tale of Revere's contributions.
22: Really?
23: Mm-hmm.
22: So our story today is just the first installment.
23: That's right. I call it Paul Revere, the Patriot Silversmith. The 1760s and 1770s were an exciting time in America. Some of those living in the 13 colonies were already sixth-generation Americans. Their parents and grandparents, great-grandparents, and their grandparents had all lived on American soil. Needless to say, these folks, along with the newcomers, were beginning to grow restless under the rule of England's King George III and the Parliament. England's representative to the New World was General Thomas Gage, commander-in-chief of British forces in America. A good and decent man who believed in conducting himself and his forces within the law, Gage nevertheless became a symbol of America's dislike for English domination. A number of patriots began to emerge who would soon take America to the edge of revolution, and one of those was Paul Revere. Our story opens in the year 1770, and the Revere family has just recently moved into their new home on Boston's North Square.
3: Ah, Sarah, a wonderful meal.
4: Thank you, dear, but not all the credit is mine. Mother Revere helped me as always.
5: Now, Sarah, I only shared my recipe.
3: My favorite mother, you know that.
5: Oh, indeed I do. And Sarah makes it better than I ever did.
4: I wish. Phew, I'm hot. You know, it's not the kind of weather to be working over a fire, dinner or no dinner.
3: Deborah, throw open the door, would you? It's suffocating in here. Your mother is about to faint from the heat.
6: Yes, Papa.
4: Would you like some tea, dear?
3: Yes, but let little Sarah fetch it. You don't mind, do you, Pumpkin?
24: I can do it, Papa.
3: That's what I thought. She's a big girl already, my dear, and she's only 8. What? 6 bells? I had no idea it was so late.
24: Papa, tell us the story again about when you used to ring the bells.
3: Oh, that would take too long tonight. I'm to meet Sam Adams and John Hancock at the Green Dragon in less than an hour.
5: Let's just say that when your father was just about your age, Paul, well, maybe a few years older, he and his friends formed a club.
3: Oh, the Bell Ringers Association. How we loved those bells.
24: Here's your tea, Papa.
3: Thank you, Pumpkin.
5: They sent a petition to the rector of North Church, mind you, saying that if he would clear the way, they would ring the bells for the church for 2 hours every evening.
3: We were quite the group, all right.
5: Sometimes I think that drawing up the rules and privileges for the members of the Bell Ringers Club was your father's first experience with government.
3: Well, maybe so, Mother. Maybe so. Self-government. Fundamental rights. All important topics, my children. And now I must be off.
24: Aw, Papa.
4: Now, Paul, you know your father has important business to attend to.
3: Now, you all take good care of your mother while I'm gone. Deborah, you and Paul especially, you're the oldest. Just think, in a few months, you're going to have another brother or sister. And your mother needs her rest.
6: Don't worry, Papa. We'll take care of everything.
3: Franny, come here, little one.
24: I'm coming, Papa.
3: Francis, you be a good girl while I'm gone, and you and Baby Mary go to bed like good little lambs when Deborah tells you.
24: We will, Papa.
3: That's my girl. Don't wait up, Sarah, dear. I'll be late.
23: Paul Revere would become one of the best-connected patriots in all of New England. Already, he was a member of the Sons of Liberty and other organizations, but more and more political clubs and groups began to spring up. Revere, along with fellow patriot Dr. Joseph Warren, would eventually belong to more of these organizations than anyone else. Several area taverns, which in those days were the principal public meeting places, were often rendezvous points for the clubs. And the Green Dragon

There are books we read and quickly forget, and others that remain with us like fond memories. That's why this particular series of The Adventures of the Sugar Creek Gang has a very special meaning. Since 1949, the Sugar Creek Gang has been a family favorite in many Christian homes. Bounding into adventures filled with suspense, mystery, and laughter, this group of fun-filled, life-loving boys never have a dull day. And most important, they learn to trust and follow the Master, Jesus Christ. So as we take the Sugar Creek Gang off the bookshelf, sit back and remember when Mom's fresh baked pies were just a smell away, chores were just across in the big red barn, and fishing was just down the road a piece. And when you went to bed at night, just after you said your prayers, you'd wonder how tomorrow could possibly be as good as the day just gone by.

0: I remember way back when the first Sugar Creek Gang stories were shared with you. I was glancing through my library where I've got all the Sugar Creek books. And I was naming off a few to you. And one of them was the Sugar Creek Gang Lost in the Blizzard. I'd sort of forgotten it. And each time I picked out a story to tell you, that particular one sort of went by the boards. Until now. Funny thing, I really don't know why that one kept evading me, because it's a mighty exciting story, and introduces a real close friend of all of us. Somebody who today is a minister of the gospel, because one summer his folks decided to spend a quiet winter in Sugar Creek. But I'm getting ahead of myself. Let's start at the beginning. It was a fall day, and I was in the garden hoeing rows of potatoes for my dad. Little Jim was helping me. Actually, wasn't much help, but he sure was good company.
1: This sure is hard work, Bill.
2: Not as hard as washing dishes.
1: Huh? What's so hard about washing dishes?
2: When you don't like to do something, doing it is hard.
1: Yeah, and you sure don't like to do dishes.
2: I hate it.
1: I don't mind doing them.
2: That's because you only have to rinse. Your mom washes, dries, and puts them away.
1: Well, next year I'll be able to wash, dry, and put them away.
2: I'll talk to you next year.
1: Huh?
2: Never mind.
1: Well, I sure don't like corn potatoes.
2: Yeah, I know.
1: Oh, you can tell, huh?
2: Well, seeing you only hold half a row.
1: Sure feels like more.
2: Don't worry about it.
1: How many do we have to hold?
2: Dad said several.
1: Well, how many's that?
2: How many's what?
1: Several.
2: I really don't know.
1: Well, don't you think we should know? I mean, we're supposed to meet the gang for a meeting.
2: We are?
1: Yeah.
2: I didn't know anything about a meeting.
1: Well, that's because I forgot to tell you.
2: Oh.
1: I saw Big Jim on my way here, and he told me to tell you. I forgot.
2: What time's the meeting?
1: 2:00.
2: But it's nearly 2:00 now.
1: It is?
2: Sure. We had lunch at 12, remember? And then we came out here. It must be nearly 2:00.
3: Hey, fellas.
1: Boy, it's Poetry. Hiya, Poetry.
2: Hi, Poetry.
1: Guess he's coming to pick us up.
2: I'll help you finish this row.
1: Thanks, Bill.
3: Hey, I thought you fellas would be ready.
1: I forgot to tell Bill.
3: Well, we'd better get going.
2: You'd better go, Little Jim. The last time I left without doing my work, I got in a load of trouble. Besides, Dad's been real nice about not giving me a whole lot of work, so I could go with the gang.
3: How much more you got to do?
1: Well, as Dad said, to do several, but we don't know how many several are.
3: Oh, that's easy. More than one or two, but not many.
2: What are you talking about?
3: That's what the dictionary says. Several means one or two, but not many. You know, like the word couple means two and a few is three. Well, several means more than one or two, but not many.
1: Well, we've hold 4 rolls already.
2: I hold 3.5 of them.
1: I hold 1/2 a roll.
3: Well, that makes 4. That's several.
2: Are you sure, Poetry?
1: Of course Poetry's sure. He's always reading the dictionary.
3: We could always look.
2: No, I'll take your word for it.
3: Well, that's good, because if we don't leave now, we're going to be late.
2: Well, then, maybe we better go.
1: I think you're right.
2: Besides, I could always come back later.
1: Yeah, we could do several more.
3: Then you'll come, Bill?
2: Sure. Let me have your hoe, Little Jim. I'll put them over by the fence.
1: Here you go, Bill.
2: Thanks.
3: Well, Big Jim said we should be on time.
2: We will be. Let's go.
1: You know what the meeting's about?
3: Nope. He sounded real secretive.
2: Well, I sure couldn't guess what it could be.
1: Maybe old man Paddler has a special thing for us, and only Big Jim knows.
3: He hasn't come back from summer vacation yet, has he?
2: Mom didn't mention it.
1: But he's gonna be back real soon. My mom was at the grocery store, and she said Big Jim's mom got a letter, and... Bill, look out, a snake!
3: Don't move, Bill.
2: Where'd he come from?
3: Just don't move.
1: You think that's a poisonous snake?
2: I don't know.
3: And we're not gonna find out. Just stand still.
1: What are we gonna do?
3: Call your dad, Bill.
2: He's not home. Mom isn't either.
1: Don't move.
2: I'm not moving. Quit saying that.
1: Look, he's crawling up like he's going to jump at you.
2: Maybe if we scared him, throw a rock at him.
1: I couldn't use the hoe.
2: No, you'll have to get too close. Just throw a rock.
1: Oh, I can't find one big enough.
2: A bunch of dirt.
3: What do you want him to do, Bill?
1: I know. You want me to try and scare him.
3: Oh, you mean throw that dirt?
2: Yeah.
3: Well, be careful. He might jump at you.
1: I'm too far away.
2: Don't come too close.
1: It's just close enough to throw the dirt. Why don't I throw it, Bill? You run, okay?
3: Little Jen, I'm not so sure you should do that.
2: Let him, Poetry. You throw it real hard, and when it hits, we'll all run.
3: Yeah, we sure will.
1: I got the dirt. You ready, Bill?
2: I'm ready.
1: One, two, three.
4: Oh, no! Oh, no.
1: We got him!
2: Wait, stop.
3: What are we stopping
2: look.
3: For?
1: Wow.
3: That snake looks dead.
2: Let's take a look.
3: Are you crazy? We don't have anything to protect us.
1: But he's not moving.
3: Let's get to the meeting.
2: Just one look, Poetry.
1: Yeah, it won't take long.
3: You guys are crazy.
2: Come on.
3: First, you're half scared to death, and now you're going back. You guys sure are crazy.
2: You can stay here.
3: Well, I'm not moving.
2: Come on, little Jim.
1: Stay there, Poetry.
3: I am.
2: There he is.
1: He sure looks dead.
2: Throw some more dirt.
1: Okay.
3: You guys are sure asking for it.
1: Here goes. Perfect!
2: Right on top of him.
3: Hey, he didn't even move. Maybe he is dead.
1: That's what we said.
3: But we can't be sure.
2: We can find out.
3: Oh.
1: Let's take that stick over there, just in case he isn't dead.
2: Good idea.
3: Well, I'll stay back here.
2: Okay. But keep a handful of dirt just in case it's alive. You can throw it from where you are.
3: Yeah, and if he is alive, and I do throw, this time I'm going to run and keep on running.
1: Here's the stick, Bill.
2: Thanks.
1: He sure looks dead.
2: Don't go up to him too fast.
1: He's dead, Billy. He's not even moving.
2: I think you're right. But let's be sure. I'll just poke him with the stick. There.
1: See? He didn't even move.
3: He's not moving.
2: He's dead, Poetry. Come on over and take a look.
3: No, thanks. I can see from here.
1: I don't think Poetry likes snakes.
2: Think maybe we could make sure he's dead?
1: You mean cut him up or something?
2: Yeah, just to be sure.
1: I don't think so. He's dead. Why don't we put him up on the fence? Your dad might want to skin him later.
2: Good idea.
3: What are you doing?
2: What does it look like I'm doing? I'm picking him up and putting him over by the fence.
3: Why don't you just leave him there?
1: Oh, there's nothing to be afraid of, Poetry. He's dead.
3: I'm not afraid. I just figured since he came from dust, if he's dead, he may as well stay close to the ground so we can go back to dust.
2: Not until my dad skins him. Ugh. There. Right over the fence.
1: He sure was a fierce-looking snake.
2: Look at that stomach. Yellow, green.
1: Wonder what kind.
3: Poisonous, that's what's kind.
1: But the name.
3: Well, fellas, we're late to the meeting. Remember, we're supposed to be on time, and now we're late.
2: Okay, we'll go. Just one more thing.
3: Now what?
2: Little Jim, thanks for saving my life.
1: Bill, I didn't do anything.
3: Hey, that's right. He did save your life.
2: Mm-hmm.
3: Wow, little Jim's a hero.
1: Come on, fellas.
2: Hooray for little Jim, champion snake killer.
3: Yeah. Hooray for little Jim, champion snake killer.
5: Hooray for little Jim. Hooray for little Jim. Hooray for little Jim.

0: Now that's something. You killed a poisonous snake and saved Bill's life.
1: He sure did.
2: Were you scared, little Jim?
3: Well,
2: Nah, he wasn't. He was braver than all of us.
3: I was scared.
2: Well, you sure didn't act it.
1: He was real brave.
3: What I can't figure out, though, is what killed the snake? I mean, all I did was throw a bunch of dirt.
0: Are you sure it died?
4: Yeah, we're sure.
2: Yeah, Bill carried it over to the fence.
4: I don't think it would have let me do that if it wasn't dead.
3: Oh, it was dead.
2: Well, maybe there was a small pebble or something in the dirt.
3: But David, killing Goliath!
2: Yeah,
0: some pebbles probably hit a real soft place, like an eye.
2: Or maybe he had his mouth open when the dirt was thrown, and he swallowed some pebbles and choked to death.
3: Oh, I never thought of that.
2: Yeah, maybe that's what happened.
3: Maybe.
4: All I know is I could have been killed by a poisonous snake, and Little Jim saved me.
5: That's really great, Little Jim. Really great.
3: Oh, I'm sure the Lord was with us all the way. Because even though I was scared, I felt like the Lord was keeping me real calm.
5: He was, Little Jim. You can be sure of that.
4: Oh, but that's why we were so late, meeting you here at the creek.
5: I'd say that was a pretty good reason.
2: But now that we're here, what was it you were going to tell us? Yeah, Big Jim. With this snake story, I almost forgot this was a special meeting.
0: We all did.
4: Yeah, what is it?
5: Well, it's a vote that we have to take, and I want all of you to vote yes on it. Not because I say so, but because as soon as you hear about it, you'll know you ought to. It's very important.
0: You mean a sight unseen vote?
2: Boy, we haven't taken one of those in a long time.
5: Well, I know.
4: I don't see why not. I mean, if you think it's important.
5: I do.
4: What do you say, fellas?
0: I say yes.
3: Me too.
6: Include me.
2: And me.
5: And I already voted yes.
4: Now tell us what it is.
3: Yeah, come on.
5: Well, I was in town yesterday, and I went into the general store to see...
7: And that's as far as we can go today. Afraid our time is up. Oh, I know it's not fair to stop just when Big Jim's ready to tell what we voted yes on, but I'll be back with you soon to continue this Paul Hutchins story. Until then, Lord bless, and I'll be praying for you.

You've been listening to another dramatic adaptation of Christian children's literature, brought to life by The Bookshelf. 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

0: Phones today are used to take photos, record and edit video, check the weather, read the news, interact on social media, and a lot more, including making phone calls. The first iPhone was released on June the 29th, 2007, and it revolutionized the world. But of course, there are terrible downsides. About half of American teenagers spend more than 8 hours a day in front of a screen, much of that on a phone. One study says teens spend 5 hours a day on their phones, with another saying that they spend up to 2 hours a day on their phones at school. Many adults are no better. This is leading nowhere good. Time wasted is time you can't get back. Paul says, be careful of how you live, making the most of your time, because the days are evil. Ephesians 5:16. Time is a gift given by God. Use it wisely. Dedicate yours to Him. John Bradshaw, It Is Written.
1: For you, there was a specially engineered dotted line on my eggshell before I hatched. Now, if it would not have been there, I would have been trapped inside the egg and died.
2: Uh-oh, Spaghetti-O. Would you identify yourself, please?
1: Yes, I'm a stink bug.
2: A stink bug? Simon, right?
1: Yeah, you know me, huh?
2: I sure do. Welcome to Nature Corner, Simon the Stink Bug.
1: Thank you, Uncle Bob. This is my first visit. I think this is neat.
2: Oh, I do too. Glad to have you here, Simon. Say, before we have you describe what you look like, the kids are all wondering how on earth you got your name.
1: The great creator gave me a special gland that squirts an oily substance into the air whenever I'm scared. That oil smells quite badly, Uncle Bob.
2: And that's how you got your name.
1: The stink bug, yeah.
2: Okay. Well, we'll talk more about that in just a jiffy, Simon. First, why don't you tell the kids what you look like, okay?
1: Sure. I'm the shape of a ladybug, only much larger.
2: Yes, you sure are. You look to be about a half an inch in diameter.
1: Right on target, Uncle Bob. Exactly.
2: Okay, describe yourself a little more for me.
1: Well, let's see. What can I tell you? I have two long antennas. See them?
2: Oh, yes.
1: And six wheels to travel with. Rattin'.
2: That's what describes an insect. Six little feet on the ground.
1: And notice how brightly colored my shell is?
2: Ooh, yes, it's bright green and brown.
1: You know why the Creator God made it so bright green?
2: No, tell me.
1: So it would be a warning signal to the creepy crawlers, the mice, the lizards, the skunks, and the snakes and birds not to chow on me.
2: Well, I'd think your bright color would just advertise you, Simon. Wouldn't it just give the birds an idea what to dine on?
1: Not if they've ever eaten a stink bug before.
2: Explain that.
1: If a bird or a lizard ever has a bite of a stink bug, that's the last stink bug he'll ever eat. You see, that oil from a stink bug's gland gets into the bird's mouth, and it tastes wretched. It's gross. Now, the next time that bird sees my bright green color, he'll remember that. He'll associate it.
2: I see. Birds can learn lessons, then. He won't peck at you.
1: You got it, Petey. He compares my bright green color to that nasty taste that he had in his mouth the last time he ate one of my cousins. Plus, whenever I see a bird, lizard, or mouse getting too close to me, I just fire a cloud of that smelly chemical at him. Psst.
2: Yuck. That smell says, remember the last time you ate that other stink bug?
1: He patches out the other way.
2: I should say. See, a boy wants to know where your oil gland is located, Simon.
1: The Lord God put it between my hind legs.
2: Mm-hmm, okay. Can the kids and I smell your oily odor?
1: Yes, but it doesn't smell bad to people.
2: I see. What does it smell like?
1: Like you crushed a leaf on a plant.
2: Oh, okay.
1: Humans don't mind my odor, but mice, lizards, snakes, and birds sure do.
2: What does a stink bug eat, Simon?
1: I drink sap from leaves.
2: A boy wants to know how you do that.
1: Christ, my intelligent creator, put a sharp straw on the end of my mouth. See it?
2: Oh, yeah, sure.
1: It's called a rostrum. I scamper up on a leaf and then jab that sharp straw into the leaf and turn on the pump.
2: You have a pump in your mouth?
1: Oh, yes, it's high-tech, man. My brain sends an electrical signal to it that turns it on, and the sweet goodies flow into my mouth.
2: Yum, yum, and your tummy gets full. Simon the Stink Bug, a girl wants to know what good you are. What's your purpose in life?
1: Incredible! All creatures are good, Uncle Bob. Remember what the Creator said after he made us?
2: I sure do. After he made the first insects in Genesis 1, he said, they are good.
1: You've got it. Now, Now, here's what we're good for. We crawl over flower blossoms looking for sweet nectar. Our bodies pick up pollen, and we carry it to the next blossom.
2: Ah, you cross-pollinate the blossoms.
1: And that produces seeds in the plant.
2: Mm-hmm. And those seeds fall to the ground, and they make new plants for next year.
1: See our purpose in the Master Designer's ecosystem?
2: I sure do, Simon. You're an important link in our ecology.
1: Well, thank you, Uncle Bob.
2: You're welcome. Say, why don't you tell the kids and me about your family?
1: My wife lays about a dozen little eggs in a cluster.
2: Are they tiny?
1: Each one is about the size of a pinhead.
2: Whoa. Where does she lay them?
1: Usually on the ground close to a plant.
2: I see. Does she stand guard?
1: She sure does. And the Master Designer helped guard the eggs, too.
2: What do you mean by that?
1: Well, the Lord God put a lot of little sharp spines all around each egg.
2: Whoa, if a snake should slip one of them in his mouth, he'd get the message fast.
1: Yes, he'd get the point.
2: Well, you're sharp, Simon. How long does your wife guard the eggs?
1: Several days. We take turns.
2: Oh, that's nice of you.
1: A good husband helps his wife, Uncle Bob.
2: I read you, Simon. Now, tell the kids and me that super interesting scientific part about how your little babies get out of the eggshells.
1: The Son of God designed each of our eggs to have fluid inside.
2: Oh, you mean the fluid surrounds the tiny baby stink bug?
1: Yes, that's one purpose of the eggshell. But when the baby is ready to hatch, he drinks the fluid and he swells up really big.
2: Does that pop the eggshell?
1: Yes and no.
2: You explain.
1: Swelling up is not enough to pop the eggshell. There has to be something else.
2: Oh, such as?
1: All right. There must be several dotted lines across the eggshell that will make the egg pop open after the baby stink bug swells up.
2: Oh, that's what you were talking about a few minutes ago then, huh?
1: Yes. Now, if those dotted lines or perforations were not there,
2: that baby would never be able to get out.
1: Exactly right. He'd be trapped in there and suffocate.
2: Couldn't breathe, he'd die.
1: Right.
2: But because those little dotted lines are designed into the eggshell, they open up when pressure builds up inside the shell.
1: That's for sure, Uncle Bob. As my little kid drinks the fluid inside the shell and swells up really big, that causes the dotted lines to weaken and break the shell wide open.
2: Super. And how tiny did you say those eggs are?
1: Size of a pinhead.
2: Whoa. And tiny dotted lines are etched across each little egg?
1: You bet. Just like those dotted lines the kids see on a box of food at the grocery store.
2: You know, that's a good way of describing it, Simon.
1: You know, no wise person would ever say those dotted lines just got there on that food package.
2: No.
1: They didn't evolve. They didn't just get there by luck or accident. They were intelligently designed on that package by someone at the factory so the package could open easily.
2: Well put there. The same goes for Mrs. Stinkbug's eggs, too.
1: Think for a second how tiny they are. Size of a pinhead.
2: Yes.
1: And each egg has 7 or 8 little dots that form a line.
2: Wow. Someone very wise had to put them there.
1: Someone super intelligent. His name is the Lord Jesus Christ, kids. He's the great master builder of the universe.
2: You bet. We can read about him in Hebrews chapter 1, kids. Hi, what a story, Simon Stinkbug. Just can't get over it. The intelligent Lord God gave your little babies an eggshell strong enough to protect them while they were growing inside. But yet, he provided a way out.
1: That's just like my maker, Uncle Bob.
2: Mm-hmm.
1: Kids, you have the same great maker. Remember him. Love him while you're young, all right? You'll be glad you did. Take it from me. It's Simon the Stink Bug. Bye-bye.

0: The Bible is also called God's Word. In God's Word, we find wisdom and help to guide us through life. Do you want to know what God is like? How He thinks, how He feels, what He wants from you and for you? Then remember to always listen carefully to His words. Think about them and hide them in your heart.
1: Psalm 119, verse 105. 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

0: This is It Is Written. I'm John Bradshaw. Thanks for joining me for part two of our five-part series, Conspiracy, More Than Just a Theory. Now, the problem with conspiracy theories is that they don't rest on proof. You don't need any proof at all to establish the veracity of a conspiracy theory. You just need doubt. Doubt and a healthy dose of mistrust, or maybe that's an unhealthy dose of mistrust. Add some secrecy, add the fact that at times the government has acted reprehensibly. Think, for example, of the ghastly Tuskegee medical experiments of last century. And you'll find people who are willing to believe that you cannot trust anyone, that the truth is being hidden, and that things are definitely not as they appear.
1: The vast majority of books written about the murder of former President John F. Kennedy suggest that there was a conspiracy surrounding his death. You've heard Elvis Presley's death was faked, that Hitler survived World War II, that Denver International Airport, well, that's been linked to every conspiracy theory under the sun. Conspiracy theories about politicians are common, and you don't have to go very far at all to find people who'll tell you that the government is keeping what it knows about aliens at Area 51 a secret, or that the Earth is actually flat and the government is keeping that a secret too. No concrete proof for any of it, but questions, unanswered questions sometimes, and unsubstantiated claims made amid a ton of suspicion.
0: What is undeniable is that the Bible speaks about a massive global conspiracy affecting the entire world, including you and me, right now. And there's no lack of evidence for this. The evidence is everywhere. The Bible speaks about it at great length. The fact that fewer and fewer people seem to be interested in a genuine global conspiracy is really rather incredible, especially when you consider that people are willing to believe. Well, in 2016, about a month after the U.S. presidential election, a man drove from his home in North Carolina to Washington, D.C., armed with an assault rifle and a revolver, owing to something that's become known as Pizzagate. The word on the internet was that a pizzeria in Washington, D.C. was the center of a ghastly child trafficking ring with connections to some of the country's most influential political figures. The man entered the pizza restaurant in broad daylight and fired several shots as he attempted to find the poor children and free them from the basement in which they were being held captive. But no, there weren't any children there being trafficked at all. The restaurant didn't even have a basement. Lives were terribly affected by this conspiracy. Imagine your business receiving 150 threatening phone calls a day, and your staff members and your family members receiving death threats. The man was sentenced to 4 years in a federal prison for believing and then acting on deliberate misinformation. Now again, it's not that the government or any other organization has always acted entirely above board. But you've got to be willing to believe the very worst about people to go there in your thinking. A huge spiritual conspiracy involving the entire planet is being overlooked, while people discuss and believe that a pizza restaurant is ground zero for horrific crimes with the participation of politicians. And there was never any evidence. Never any reason to believe it was true. It has to take a pretty massive amount of distrust of the government to believe what we're going to look at now. Keep in mind, there's a global conspiracy being missed, and yet something like this is believed by intelligent people. Look up on any clear day, and depending on where you're located, you'll see vapor trails crisscrossing the sky, and you think to yourself, airplanes, because of course airplanes produce exhaust emissions. But there are people who are convinced that the trails left behind in the sky by planes are actually evidence that the government is involved in geoengineering. Geoengineering that not only affects the world's weather, but also poisons the environment. It's believed chemical trails, are a government-sponsored conspiracy. That chemicals such as aluminium and strontium are sprayed into the atmosphere and then they fall to the ground. Now, it's said this is ostensibly for the purpose of weather modification. but it's been blamed for bad weather, depletion of the ozone layer, pH changes in the soil, and on and on. Well, I've come here to talk with Terry Hess. Mr. Hess is a pilot, and he knows a thing or two about this subject.
2: I'm a corporate pilot. I fly for corporations and private jets.
0: Okay, around where? Which part of the United States?
2: Mostly eastern half of the U.S.
0: Okay, so you see a little bit?
2: I do.
0: You interact with pilots?
2: I do.
0: You're in and out of airports?
2: I do.
0: You understand the aviation industry?
2: I believe so.
0: Tell me how much you know about planes. That's a very open-ended question. What do you know about planes?
2: It's all I've done since I was a freshman in high school. So I started pretty early, and I've been around. I did flight instruction, worked for the airlines, and then we've started our own private company offering private jet service.
0: Okay, now when you say you worked for the airlines, tell me a little bit about that.
2: I was a first officer, captain, and instructor pilot for several airlines.
0: Okay, so you've worked in the United States. You've flown in other countries?
2: I have. I did work domestically as well as in India, a large part in India, as well as Solomon Islands, Western Pacific.
0: Okay, so that's a variety of places in which you've worked. So, you're familiar with contrails, condensation trails, that path that planes leave in the sky. Can you explain to me what they are?
2: It's just when the atmosphere is right, meaning the moisture content, a

0: atmosphere. It's plausible. I've never seen it, though.
1: So it could happen.
0: It could happen.
1: All right, we're opening a can of worms here. It could happen. Mm-hmm. So that leads me to this. There are 600,000 plus pilots, depending on how you count, mm-hmm. in the United States alone. Mm-hmm. About 250,000 of them fly commercially.
0: Correct.
1: You know these men and women. You interact with them. You train with them. You eat in the break room with them. Right. You sit on the shuttle with them. Pilots talk, right? Mm-hmm. Okay, they talk. Share stories. Mm-hmm. Share experiences. Mm-hmm. Say what they know. Mm-hmm. Raise concerns.
0: Right.
1: Complain about the boss. Mm-hmm. Talk about the government.
0: Right.
1: From your point of view as a pilot, a businessman, mm-hmm. does it appear possible that there could be a conspiracy of this magnitude mm-hmm. without it being common knowledge among the pilots themselves?
0: I don't believe so. I think the pilots would see it if it was in action. But you're right. I've never seen it. It's definitely not part of the airline atmosphere. It's not part of the corporate atmosphere. And our skies are full of corporate and airline aircraft. So somebody would likely witness such an event.
1: Okay, so from your perspective on the inside, you're an industry insider. Mm-hmm. What would it have to take for something like this? Mm-hmm. The government involved in geoengineering in a way that it's poisoning people and ruining the environment and causing sickness and illness. What would it have to take for something like that to be carried out?
0: Be a large-scale effort, involve certainly an Air Force of substantial size. A lot of aircraft would have to be converted to tankering the materials, injecting those material at high altitudes. It is plausible to do so, but it would be a very large effort, especially in the sense to change the weather and atmospheric conditions to produce rain, which is, I believe, the theory is that they produce chemtrails that produce rain. To alter Mother Nature in such a form, it would involve, in my opinion, a very large-scale operation that would be very detectable.
1: Now, what I've heard as well is that they seed the atmosphere with these chemicals in an effort to combat global warming, because then it will bounce the sunlight off
0: Correct.
1: This chemical blanket and back up into the sky. Now, you know enough about the environment, about the way nature works and air patterns work, to have a thought on that. Does that seem likely to you?
0: It seems very unlikely. It would be an unpractical, the scale to do so, to blanket the earth in a substantial manner to produce rain, in my opinion, would be very unpractical. Is it plausible? It could happen, but the scale to produce results would be huge. So I guess, in my opinion, very difficult to pull off.
1: What interests me about the theory of bouncing the sunlight back up towards the sun is that this would, it has said, create a blanket that would then trap heat down here. Mm. So it does seem, doesn't it, that this is a little outside the scope of likelihood.
0: Yeah, it would be a big challenge. I'd actually be very interested to see the attempts, if it was ever attempted. You got to go back to what produces rain. What produces rain is the sun's uneven heating of the Earth's surface. And so actually, diversity of the Earth's surface is what creates rain. You have areas of, say, a freshly plowed field that's a dark soil. It attracts the light, attracts the heat. It'll produce a lot of heat. And then an area of water or an area of trees is cooler. And so that cycle of air is what produces the lifting action that will carry moisture up. It condensates and forms rain. So to do a chemtrail from 40,000 feet, to produce a cloud that would cool the earth in one spot, leaving other spots hot, in my opinion, that would be a pretty substantial effort to make that happen.
1: Okay, so let's say they're doing this. Let's just imagine that. Let's say the government's got some conspiracy underfoot, and they're equipping planes, and they're seeding the atmosphere with thus and so, and I don't know where it's changing the weather, but evidently it is, and then it's poisoning us down here. Mm-hmm. So, pretending for a moment they are, where would they be doing it? You're the pilot. Mm-hmm. Where would they be outfitting the planes and recruiting the pilots?

0: from? Where could you imagine that happening?
1: I would say it would have to be a government agency. I don't think it would be in the private sector.
0: Okay, so there'd have to be a government agency somewhere doing all of this that nobody knows anything about.
1: Correct.
0: Okay, so that'd be a big thing, wouldn't it?
1: It would.
0: And the pilots would have to be, I mean, look, I just don't know, and I don't suppose you do either.
1: So the pilots would probably be just pilots that are trained in that type of airplane. So the airplanes that do, say, air-to-air refueling, the military ones, KC-135s, these are large airliners that have been converted with tanks and such. And in my vision, if it was to be pulled off, they would use a similar architecture to use these tanker aircraft to inject the material into the atmosphere.
0: Okay. So we've assumed there's a way to get it done if we really wanted to get it done. There'd have to be people in your industry blogging about this.
1: Right.
0: Writing about this.
1: Right.
0: Spilling the beans.
1: Right.
0: Wouldn't there just have to be?
1: I agree. It'd be very difficult to pull that off without somebody noticing. The airline pilots are floating around. It's the same. And the corporate aircraft are in the same airspace that this would be conducted. And if you're going to produce a cloud that's substantial enough to reflect the light of the sun to produce a rain cloud, it'd be very large and it would be visible, certainly for other pilots to see.
0: Do you see a day coming when the government of the United States is deliberately poisoning the environment, sickening us all, doing so right under our noses, not telling us? Does that seem at all likely to you?
1: I do not see a pilot that would engage in such a matter. I don't believe that. I'm certainly hoping the government wouldn't do something like that. I don't believe it happens, no.
0: Now again, what doesn't help is that governments have done things that they've kept secret. And then people find out and say, well, that just proves that anything is possible. But let's talk about what's really possible. In fact, what's actually going on now. And this conspiracy is big, and it's real. I'll have more in a moment.
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0: Thanks for joining me on It Is Written. Conspiracies. Now, people have been talking about chemtrails for years. I asked a friend of mine about this long ago. He's an airline mechanic, works for one of the world's biggest airlines. When I asked him about chemtrails, he shook his head and told me that, in his opinion, the whole idea was crazy. Yet people believe it to be true, certainly a minority of people. But you'll find perfectly intelligent, reasonable people who are willing to believe and willing to tell others that the government is poisoning citizens from sea to shining sea by raining heavy metals down on the planet from planes flying tens of thousands of feet above the Earth. Now, the fact is, there isn't any actual proof of this. No one has found the smoking gun. No government scientist has ever come forward and confessed his or her role in this. No one's ever seen a genuine photo of an aircraft being prepared for this. But in spite of that, people believe. So what about when you are confronted with irrefutable evidence that there's a conspiracy going on that's affecting the entire world? When the world was created, it was a perfect world. No death, no sadness, no sin. Now let's think about this. What is sin? Well, 1 John 3 verse 4 says that sin is the transgression of the law. Put another way, it's living outside the will of God. In another place, the Bible says that anything that is not of faith is sin. That's Romans 14, 23. And where did sin come from? Why are we here in this sinful world in the first place? Well, here's what we know from the Bible. Revelation 12 tells us that there was war in heaven between angels that were loyal to God and angels who chose to stand with Lucifer, who became Satan. Satan became divisive in heaven. But over what? Isaiah chapter 14 tells us, "How are you fallen from heaven, O Lucifer, son of the morning? How are you cut down to the ground, you who weakened the nations? For you have said in your heart, I will ascend into heaven. I will exalt my throne above the stars of God. I will also sit on the mount of the congregation on the farthest sides of the north. I will ascend above the heights of the clouds. I will be like the Most High." It was Satan's desire to sit in God's place. He wanted rulership. Simply put, he wanted worship. Ezekiel chapter 28 tells us a similar story, starting in verse 14. "You were the anointed cherub who covers. I established you. You were on the holy mountain of God. You walked back and forth in the midst of fiery stones. You were perfect in your ways from the day you were created till iniquity was found in you. By the abundance of your trading, you became filled with violence within, and you sinned. Therefore, I cast you as a profane thing out of the mountain of God, and I destroyed you, O covering cherub, from the midst of the fiery stones. Your heart was lifted up because of your beauty. You corrupted your wisdom for the sake of your splendor." Lucifer was privileged. He occupied an exalted place among the angels of God. But he came to the place where he coveted worship, the worship that rightfully belongs only to God. You ask yourself why an angel of God in heaven would want to jeopardize all that he had. You can't really find answers for that. But isn't that what happens when a husband jeopardizes his marriage, or someone jeopardizes their future by anger or malice, or when someone embezzles money from their employer or does something equally mindless? How'd they ever expect to get away with that? You see, sin can't be explained. It's self-indulgence rather than surrender to God. We know that much. Satan was on a mission to undermine the authority and the government of God. And that helps explain much of what we see in the world today. When Satan came to the earth to tempt Adam and Eve, he knew he had to get them to manifest distrust in God. If they could exercise a lack of faith in God, they'd be lost. Satan knew that. And what was true then is true today. Isaiah wrote in Isaiah 59 verse 2 that sin separates a person from God. When Adam and Eve chose to rebel against God and eat the fruit he told them not to eat, that was sin. And what does sin bring with it? It brings death. Because separation from God ends in death. Life is found only in God. That's why the Bible says today, "He who has the Son has life. He who does not have the Son of God does not have life." 1 John 5 verse 12, "Outside of God, there's no life. Connected to God through Christ, there is life." Paul wrote that the wages of sin is death in Romans 6:23. Sin brings death. And that's what Satan sowed when he came into the world. But what was God's response? "For God so loved the world that he gave his only begotten Son, that whosoever believeth in him should not perish, but have everlasting life." John 3:16. Jesus would die for our sins. The eternal Son of God would experience death so that we could experience everlasting life. Sin is so deadly, but God's love for you is so great that divinity was prepared to go to a cross so that you might live. There is a Savior today, and the enemy knows that. He wants you to forget that, wants you to be distracted, to forget God, to get too busy to pray. Now, in the parable of the sower, seed fell on four different types of ground. There was good ground. There was also seed that fell on the wayside, another kind of ground. But then there was seed that fell in shallow soil. Remember that there was seed that fell among thorns. What was that? Mark 4, verse 7. "Some seed fell among thorns, and the thorns grew up and choked it, and it yielded no crop." Jesus said later in the chapter that the cares of this world, the deceitfulness of riches, and the desires for other things entering in choke the word, and it becomes unfruitful. Satan has this figured out. He's been studying human nature for thousands of years, and he knows what works. And he knows what works for you. If he can distract you, discourage you, lure you into sin, away from the heart of God, away from the security that God provides, then he knows he's got you. I'll be back with more in just a moment. 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You can't live without it, but it can be a challenge to live with it. The Bible says a lot about it, and there are people everywhere who haven't handled it well. Most of us think that if we only had more money, our problems would be over. But in many cases, more money means your problems have only just begun. Your blessings can easily become a curse. Don't miss The Love of Money, featuring author, teacher, and financial expert Julian Archer. The Love of Money, exploring issues of finance and faith in God, finding the balance between relying on dollars and cents and relying on the God who provides blessing. You can have enough, and you don't have to lose focus on what's really important. Don't miss The Love of Money on It Is Written TV. Thanks for joining me today on It Is Written. Consider this. Why do you think there's so much temptation today? Well, I'll tell you. It's because Satan is at the top of his game. Someone says, oh, this is modern thinking, enlightened thinking. But the devil knows what it is. It's sin and it's deadly. Someone says, do what you want to do. But Satan knows that's sin. The world says, you can have it. You can do it. Don't let anyone stop you. But the enemy of souls wraps sin up in the most attractive way. Alcohol is sophisticated somehow. Drugs are seen as cool. Rebellion is freedom of expression. Immorality is empowerment. The killing of infants is an individual's right to choose. You see what's going on? We've been reprogrammed without even realizing. The times are changing, and our attitude towards God and faith and the Bible is changing too. Coincidence? No way. It's a massive global conspiracy. And if you're not vigilant, you're caught up in every last bit of it. So where's the way out? Well, God is the way out. Faith in Jesus is the way out. He still saves, still transforms, still restores. And he'll do that work in you if you'll allow him to do so. It's not an overstatement to say that the world has turned its back on Jesus. But if you'll turn towards him, he'll forgive you and save you and he'll keep you. That's what he does.
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0: Let's pray together. Our Father in heaven, we're grateful today that while we are caught in the midst of a great spiritual battle, victory is assured through Jesus. He has won the victory. Friend, I wonder if you would claim that victory in your life now. Would you say, I believe Jesus is a great Savior, that he has won for me. I accept him now as my own. Would you do that? If you'll turn your heart towards Jesus, he'll take your heart and make it his, and you will forever be his own. Today, Father, we thank you for that assurance, and we pray in Jesus' name, amen. Thanks so much for joining me. I'm looking forward to seeing you again next time. Until then, remember, it is written, man shall not live by bread alone, but by every word that proceeds from the mouth of God.

You've been listening to It Is Written, presented by Pastor John Bradshaw. We hope you have been blessed and that your faith in God has been renewed. Join us again next week at the same time on this station for It Is Written with John Bradshaw. 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

Our Lord was near death when he gave this cry, "Eli, Eli, lama sabachthani? My God, why hast thou forsaken me?" Think of the tremendous love and devotion that our Lord had in suffering such shame and such agony as he was on that

Here's what God says about your day from Matthew chapter 26, beginning in verse 31. The Bible says, "Then Jesus said to them, 'All of you will be made to stumble because of me this night, for it is written, I will strike the shepherd, and the sheep of the flock will be scattered. But after I have been raised, I will go before you to Galilee.'" Have you ever looked back at Christian history, amazed that the disciples acted so cowardly on the night of Jesus' betrayal? If you think about it, they had seen Jesus perform the impossible, from healing the sick to raising the dead, and yet on the night when Jesus was taken to the court of the high priest, the disciples just kind of came to pieces. They stumbled over Jesus, which means they weren't merely afraid of danger, they were actually afraid to be associated with the Son of God. And for you and I, living all these hundreds of years later, it's pretty easy to look back and say that we would never abandon Jesus ourselves. But of course, that's what they thought too. Just listen to what Peter says in the next verse. "Even if all were made to stumble because of you, Jesus, I would never be made to stumble." But Peter thought he had his act together, that his loyalty was unshakable. But we all know how history unveiled Peter's bluff. Peter was just as fallible as you and me. And that brings me to something I really want you to pay attention to in this verse. You'll notice that the cowardice of the disciples didn't catch Jesus by surprise. He knew it was coming. He actually reached back into Old Testament prophecy to quote a passage, which, as it turns out, applies to the disciples. Now, try to imagine the shame of discovering that the Bible actually predicted your greatest act of cowardice, which underlines the point I want to make with you. Jesus knew the disciples were going to bag out on him, and he still speaks as if he expects to be with them in the future. "After I've been raised," he says, "I will go ahead of you into Galilee." What does Jesus say? He not only predicts his disciples will behave like cowards, he also predicts that he's still going to have a relationship with them in the future. Now, how does that apply to you? Very simple. God knows what you're made of. And when those shameful moments come in your life, the times by the water cooler where, like Peter, you actually hide the fact that you know Christ, or the day you walked out of church determined never to come back, God knows all about it. And while you will never have an excuse for those things, God is still waiting to forgive you if you've turned your back against Him. He's made a provision for your forgiveness and the restoration of your relationship. Now, don't get me wrong. It's very presumptuous and dangerous to make deliberate plans to do something wrong and just count on future forgiveness. God's not dumb. He knows what you're doing. But to know that you have a new start with Christ today, and He's willing to piece your relationship back together, well, that just makes for a better life today, don't you think?

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1: We greet our friends everywhere with Chapter 2 of Perilous Journey, the story of John Bunyan. This is another in the series Stories of Great Christians. 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

0: Now, if you'll pardon me, woman, I must attend to my wife and my new son, John.
1: John Bunyan has been called the most English author who ever wrote. He had come straight from the soil of England, and the circumstances of his birth and upbringing only added to the long record of his ancestry. From as early as 1542, records show the Bunyan family owning land in the Harrowden countryside, some 50 miles from London. Prior to that time, records show the Bunyan family in the area as early as 1199. Because spelling was in a more flexible state than it is today, 34 different spellings of the Bunyan name are on record. This is two spellings better than the number of ways Shakespeare has been done in the past. In any case, there was no question as to John Bunyan's country.
0: He's sleeping like an old hand at it, Margaret.
2: I'm so glad he is a boy, Thomas. I know how much you wanted a son.
0: Oh, it wouldn't have mattered one way or the other.
1: Thomas Bunyan, John's proud father, although with as much hereditary substance, was an individualist in his own right. Although his family before him had been merchants, Thomas had decided on tinkering as a profession. The tinker usually was of the handyman status, commanding little respect from his peers. But Thomas Bunyan had settled on the land his family owned, and rather than traveling about the countryside, had established a respectable business, much like the 20th century ironmonger. Margaret was Thomas's second wife, his first dying after 4 years of childless marriage. Margaret was quiet, thoughtful.
0: Ah, that's a lovely picture, the two of you.
2: He's such a pretty lad. All that hair.
0: I hope you'll both be well enough to make the trip to Elstow for the christening.
2: I'm sure young John will be. He's such a big, healthy baby.
0: And you?
2: It wasn't nearly as bad as they all said, truly.
0: I'll leave you to rest, my dear. If you need anything, call out.
2: You might put him in the cradle, Thomas.
0: Small, loose thing like the boy is a difficult thing to carry for a crude man as myself.
2: You'd do it very well. Just hold his head a little straighter and lay him down all at once. You see? You did it so well that he didn't even wake up.
0: Well.
2: And now, I believe I will rest.
0: I'll be within earshot.
2: Thomas?
0: Yes?
2: Are you pleased? Are you really pleased?
0: I have never been so much in my life.
1: In the early half of the 17th century, the Church of England exercised a strict control over the private life of every English citizen. One was compelled by ecclesiastical law to be baptized, confirmed, and married in the parish church, to attend divine service on Sundays and saints' days, and to receive communion at least 3 times a year. Ecclesiastical courts were formed to enforce these laws, and offenders were often jailed until they agreed to abide by them. But it was not fear of the law which motivated Thomas and Margaret Bunyan to fulfill their orthodox responsibilities. The Bunyans were royalists, supporting the king as the divinely appointed head of the country. They were orthodox Church of England parishioners, as were many tradesmen. Before John was born, they had made arrangements for his baptism and christening. And on November 30th, 1628...
2: Do you think he's wrapped warm enough, Thomas?
0: You've so many wraps cover him, I hardly believe he's under there at all.
2: Oh, I don't want him to chill.
0: You'd better attend to your own needs. The fields are muddy this time of year.
2: Oh, I'm ready.
0: Fine. Yeah, the Reverend Kelly said he'd be expecting us this morning, early. If you ask me, he arranged it for early morning just to get away from the screaming of his own brood.
2: Are you forgetting that you've started a brood of your own, Thomas? It'll be harder to joke about the trials of others and their children.
0: Oh, I only did that to draw attention away from the fact that I had none.
2: My dear.
0: Let's be going.
2: Oh, the mist is hanging heavily on the fields. I cannot even see the Abbey Church. I hope it's no omen.
0: You sound like a superstitious fishwife, Margaret. The sun will soon chase the mist before this day.
2: Listen.
0: If it's an omen you're after, take the beauty of the bells.
2: Oh, they are full of beauty, just as our little lad.
0: Come now, woman. The lad's a boy. He'll be a man. It's hardly a compliment to call him beautiful. Now, let's be going. It's a mile to the church, and the way is muddy.

0: Good morning.
1: Good morning, Reverend.
2: Good morning.
1: Our shouts disturbed him.
2: I'm surprised he even heard through all that bundling.
0: I see. Or rather, I should say, I hear you've brought the little one.
2: That we have, Reverend Kelly.
0: I say, if he keeps up at that rate, he'll become a man the world will hear.
2: I hope that will be true in any case, Reverend. We plan to give him much that we've never enjoyed.
0: Oh, yes, of course you do. Of course you do.
2: These are not idle words, Reverend Kelly. My boy will have the opportunity to learn to read and write. That I'm settled on.
0: You know, it's a rare thing indeed when the son of a...

0: this child into the congregation of Christ's flock, and do sign him with the sign of the cross, in token that hereafter he shall not be ashamed to confess the faith of Christ crucified, and manfully to fight under his banner against sin, the world, and the devil, and to continue as Christ's faithful soldier and servant unto his life's end. Amen.
1: Amen.

0: John, the son of Thomas Bunyan, Jr., the 30th of November. There we are, now it's all official, and young John Hare is as secure a citizen in the kingdom of heaven as he is in England herself.
1: John Bunyan's childhood progressed, as did any child of the time. The family was soon to grow to four, as just 15 months after John's birth, his sister Margaret was born.
2: Well, the boy needed a little sister to look after. Now that we've an older son and a daughter, I'm not at all particular what the next ones will be.
3: Thomas, please.

0: Mommy?
1: Yes, John?
0: Why Mamie have no teeth?
1: She'll be getting them soon enough. It's only big boys and girls like you who have teeth.
0: Mommy?
1: Yes, John?
0: Why Mamie have no teeth?
2: Yes, John Bunyan's earliest years differed very little from any child. But the experiences of the youth of John's day were sometimes more severe than what we know.
3: Oh, there's a chill in the air tonight.
1: Yes, I'm afraid summer is about gone again.
0: I like summer best.
1: Not that it ever is very warm, but at least in summer we...
3: What is it, boy?
0: What's that hanging up there?
3: Oh.
1: I forgot that we said we wouldn't return home by this way.
0: It looks like a man all falling apart.
3: It's called a gibbet, John. Now, let's be on our way.
0: But it looks like a man all falling...
3: It was a man, John. Now, let's
0: be... But why is he hanging up there like that?
1: He was a very bad man, John, and that is the way the law punished him.
0: But... Is he still being punished?
3: No, son.
0: Well, then why do they leave him hanging there?
3: As a kind of warning to others.
0: But he's all fallen apart.
1: You'll understand it better when you grow up, John. Oh, please, let's be on our way.
3: Aye. Come, John. We've got to collect your sister at the neighbor's and be home before the sun goes to bed.
1: John, are you crying?
0: No.
1: What is it? You are crying. Can you tell, Mum?
0: It's not the manly thing to cry.
3: I?
1: What's troubling you, John? Please tell.
0: I don't like gibbets.
2: When John was 5, his brother William was born. John and his little sister had grown very close, and now they had a new little brother to look after.
4: Look at William, John. He doesn't have no teeth.
0: That's because he's so little. Only big boys and girls have teeth. You didn't have teeth when you were little like William either.
4: I did so.
0: You did not.
4: I did so.
0: Uh-uh.
4: I'm going to tell Mother what you said.
1: Children, children.
0: Uh-oh.
1: Now see what you've done. You've wakened William.
4: John said I didn't have any teeth when I was little.
0: And you didn't neither.
1: Now that will be enough arguing in the house. It's a very bad thing to waken William. Go outside. Did you hear what I said?

0: Yes, Mommy. I'm going.
1: John?
2: I can't.
1: You can't? Now, what does that mean?
2: I can't.
1: Well, I won't have you in here waking the baby. That's very bad. You must go outside.
2: No, no, please, Mom. Don't make me go outside.
1: Oh, John, what's the matter?
2: I don't want to see a gibbet. I don't want to see a gibbet.
1: Oh, John, you won't. Mom didn't mean anything like that.
2: You said I was very bad. Very bad people hang up till I fall apart. No, Mom, please, no.
3: You've heard Chapter 2 of Perilous Journey, the story of John Bunyan. This is another in the series, Stories of Great Christians, and comes to you from the radio studios of the Moody Bible Institute of Chicago.

Phones today are used to take photos, record and edit video, check the weather, read the news, interact on social media, and a lot more, including making phone calls. The first iPhone was released on June the 29th, 2007, and it revolutionized the world. But of course, there are terrible downsides. About half of American teenagers spend more than 8 hours a day in front of a screen, much of that on a phone. One study says teens spend 5 hours a day on their phones, with another saying that they spend up to 2 hours a day on their phones at school. Many adults are no better. This is leading nowhere good. Time wasted is time you can't get back. Paul says, be careful of how you live, making the most of your time because the days are evil. Ephesians 5:16. Time is a gift given by God. Use it wisely. Dedicate yours to Him. John Bradshaw, It Is Written.

But if by death to living they can thy glory see, I'll take my cross.

The wonderful things the Lord showed me of heaven, I cannot describe. I saw there tables of stone in which the names of the multitude of the redeemed were engraved in letters of gold. After we beheld the glory of the temple, we went out, and Jesus left us and went into the city. Soon we heard his lovely voice again saying, "Come, my people, you have come out of great tribulation and done my will, suffered for me. Come in to supper, for I myself will serve you." We shouted, "Alleluia! Glory!" and entered into the city. And I saw a table of pure silver. It was many miles in length, yet our eyes could extend over it. I saw the fruit of the tree of life, the manna, almonds, figs, pomegranates, grapes, and many other kinds of fruit. Then Jesus said, "You must go back to earth again and relate to others what I have revealed to you." Then an angel bore me gently down to this dark world. Sometimes I think I can stay here no longer. All things of earth look so dreary.

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1: It's been 2,000 years since the glorious light of the cross illuminated a world veiled in darkness and confusion about the character of God. And still today, the greatest need of mankind is a revelation of God's love as revealed in the life of Christ. 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
2: This is the second part in a multi-part series we're going to be doing on the character of Solomon in the Bible. We introduced him last week, and today we're going to be into part two dealing with Solomon, more specifically, the wisdom of Solomon. And that's what people often think about when they hear about Solomon as this wise king. How many of you wouldn't mind sharing that you had your wisdom teeth removed? Look at that. That just lowered the collective IQ in our whole audience here, right? Where do wisdom teeth get the name? Well, they're the last of your back molars to come in. Some actually never get them. Most do. They have a tendency to crowd your mouth a little bit and can compress teeth, and that's why we often have them removed. I want to go on record. I've still got mine. That's why I am the senior pastor. But somewhere between 17 and 21, you get your wisdom teeth. And they used to say when someone did something foolish or said something foolish, they'd say, well, he hasn't cut his wisdom teeth yet. Meaning he hasn't lived long enough to have experience. Because usually in that range, you start to get some experience. You know, they say your car insurance doesn't go down until you get to be about 25. And that's because they notice that there's a high incidence of accidents and problems, little recklessness, but you start to be a little more cautious, a little more mellow, things stabilize a little bit, a little more wisdom and responsibility at 25, and often the insurance rates go down about that time. This is right about the age of Solomon when he begins to reign. Now, as we return to our story, you'll remember that just before David died, he did something very unusual. Often a king would die and then they would coronate the next king. But Solomon sat down to reign while David was still alive. So for a while there, you had the father and the son. You had King David alive and he's still king, but then you've got the son reigning. And it makes us think of when Jesus went to heaven and he was exalted at the right hand of the Father, the two really kings. I mean, if Jesus is the King of Kings, then what's the Father? You know what I'm saying? And so you've got a little picture in the Bible of that happening. But David was aged at this point. His health was failing. But they coronated Solomon as king the first time because Adonijah was trying to kidnap the kingdom. But they did it a second time. It says in 1 Kings chapter 2, verse 46, that the kingdom was established in Solomon. The kingdom was established. Now, a few things happened for him to establish himself as king. 1 Chronicles 29, 22, it says, so they ate and they drank before the king with great gladness on that day, and they made Solomon, the son of David, king the second time, and anointed him before the Lord to be the leader, and Zadok the priest. Anointed twice. You know, Jesus, the son of David, was anointed twice. He was anointed at the beginning of his ministry, and then he was anointed just before his death. Anointed by the Holy Spirit during his baptism. He was anointed by Mary, and Jesus said, for his burial, just anointed both by that fragrant ointment and anointed by her tears. A baptism in sorrow, you might say. Solomon was anointed a second time just before the death of David. So it's interesting that there was those two anointings there. And then you read in 1 Chronicles 29, you know, when you read the story of Solomon, you got to hop around between Kings and Chronicles and even a few other verses to piece together the history. 1 Chronicles 29, 23, "Then Solomon sat upon the throne of the Lord as king." The throne of who? It says he sat on the throne of the Lord. When a king over God's people reigns, who owns the throne? The throne of the Lord. When you are given a position of responsibility in God's service, who owns the position? It's a big, big step in the right direction if you can remember that everything that you have comes from God. Any gift of ministry, any service that you have, any responsibility in God's service, it belongs to God. It's not your position. Our position here as pastors, they're God's positions. And by the way, you treat it a lot more carefully when you realize it. If you're a parent, you've got children, they're His children. All things belong to God. So here they identified it as the throne of the Lord, as king instead of David, his father. And he prospered, and all Israel obeyed him. Now that didn't come without a little struggle at the beginning. Shortly after David died, and we read about the last words of David last week, Adonijah, his brother, who had tried to take the kingdom while David was still alive, he must have had a backroom meeting once again with Abiathar and Joab, and he said, "David's dead now. Solomon's young. You know, if we're careful, we can probably orchestrate things where we can have a coup and take over. Tell you what I'm going to do. I need to have some kind of recognized authority from David because David's died now. You know, David really never slept with his wife Abishag, and she's really pretty. I'll ask Bathsheba if she'll go to Solomon." He won't tell his mother no. "And see if I could marry Abishag. And if I've got King David's former wife, it gives me more credibility. That'll set the stage, and then we'll have a coup. Joab, you can take care of Benaniah, and Abiathar, you can get rid of Zadok the priest, and we'll be the new leadership of the kingdom. Solomon's too young. He doesn't know what he's doing." So they tested his strength. And Adonijah went to Bathsheba, and he said she was a little worried about him because she almost had her son killed because of Adonijah. He said, "I need to ask you a favor. I know that Solomon has been chosen to be king, but could you do me a favor and just go to the king and see if it would be okay if I could have Abishag as wife?" Now, at this point, Solomon doesn't even have a wife yet. And so Solomon already was pretty bright in his own right. Bathsheba went to him, and he said, "Why do you ask for Abishag for Adonijah? Why don't you ask for the kingdom?" he said to his mother. "Because I see what he's really up to." And right then, he had a little house cleaning. You know, it's often true when someone comes into power, you need to establish who is loyal, and you need to get rid of those who are not loyal, because you'll never get rooted in your position. And so Adonijah was slain by Benaniah, the general. Joab fled to the temple, you remember? And Solomon said, "You better slay him there." Joab, that general who had followed David from beginning to end, he had also killed a couple of innocent men along the way. He was slain. And Abiathar the priest, Solomon remembered that a curse came on King Saul because he killed the priest of the Lord. He said, "I'm not going to kill you, but you're going to be banished. You got to go to your country home, and you better live out your days there." And so he got rid of that little trilogy of one of the sons of David and another false religious leader and a false military leader. And you know, those are the three elements of a strong government. You've got the political, you've got the military, you've got the

brother, isn't he? But don't forget, he's your friend, but don't forget, he's your king. And that relationship is one that we don't want to make subservient to the others and be disrespectful. Well, then you read on. Go with me now to 1 Kings. We're going to spend some time here. 1 Kings chapter 3, verse 1. Now Solomon made a treaty with Pharaoh of Egypt, and he married Pharaoh's daughter. Now, this is one of the first things Solomon does, begins to raise a flag. He gets a wife from Egypt. But there's even a spiritual lesson in this. Now, I don't think that Solomon went down to the Pharaoh and said, you know, you got a really pretty daughter, can I marry her? What happened is they corresponded. They said, what kind of treaty can we have between our kingdoms? It'll be better for our people. It'll be better for trade and the economy. And it was very common back then to effect a treaty that the king would give either the daughter of the priest, that's what happened with Joseph, the daughter of the priest was given, or the daughter of the king if he had one. And the king had, I guess, a beautiful, qualified daughter. But one reason they did this is because Solomon knew that if he's married to Pharaoh's daughter, Solomon's children are Pharaoh's grandchildren. It's really hard to attack and kill your own grandchildren. And so it just preserves a little bit of family and peace in the kingdom through those similarities. Now, there's something else here that's a spiritual, and by the way, probably the Pharaoh offered his daughter. I don't think that Solomon came up with the idea, and Solomon saw it would be a good strategic thing to do, showing signs of political wisdom already. So he brings his wife out of Egypt into the promised land. Does that sound familiar? Did Abraham have a wife that came out of Egypt? What was her name? Hagar. Did Joseph have a wife that came from Egypt? Yeah. And what about God? Did God bring a wife out of Egypt? Where was Israel really born as a nation? Where did they multiply into a national status? When they went down to Egypt, then they were exceeding fruitful and they multiplied greatly. And God brought his bride, his church, out of Egypt to the promised land. So here you've got Solomon, the son of David, bringing his wife out of Egypt into the promised land. You got that? A lot of similarities I've been sharing between Solomon and Christ that I wanted you to consider. Did Jesus come out of Egypt into the promised land when he was young? The Bible says, I've called my son out of Egypt. Now you go on here in 1 Kings chapter 3, you read in verse 2, it says, meanwhile, the people sacrificed at the high places. Now, I've got to talk about this. When Solomon first came into power, they didn't have a temple yet. And we'll probably in our next study focus more on Solomon building the temple. It's a fascinating study. And when they came into the land of Israel, the countryside was littered with shrines and hills and groves where they worshiped their pagan deities. And some of these were beautiful gardens. They were on top of the hill. They had big flat marble platforms where they would offer to their pagan gods, sometimes even human sacrifice. And they were surrounded with groves and evergreen trees. And God had told them to destroy these places of worship because he did not want their worship confused or polluted by pagan worship. You know, we do that in our culture. Sometimes it's real easy. There's all kinds of false things that are done in a pagan culture of worship. You got to be careful not to commingle the worship of the true God with cultural, traditional pagan worship. And I won't use any specifics of that right now, but I think you'll be able to figure out how to apply that. And so it says, Solomon loved the Lord, walking in the commandments of David his father, except... Now, don't forget that. Matter of fact, I've got it highlighted in my Bible. Solomon loved the Lord. When he started out, he loved the Lord. Except that he sacrificed and burnt incense at the high places. Saying he loved the Lord, but they had no temple yet. The tabernacle was still parked in one of the high places in Gibeon, where they'd moved it during the time of King David. And this is that old tattered tabernacle that had been through the wilderness wandering 40 years, and now through the time of Judges and the time of Saul and the time of David, it's starting to look like a very old place of worship. And so, by the way,

ark was not in the tabernacle at that time. David had pitched a tent for the ark in Jerusalem. So the tabernacle had the altar of incense. And that's why he was so anxious that they build a temple in Jerusalem to be the home of the ark. Solomon loved the Lord, except he sacrificed and burnt incense on the high places. Now, you read in Deuteronomy 12, verse 2, "You shall utterly destroy all the places where the nations which you dispossess serve their gods, on the high mountains and on the hills." So you see, that's why it's saying, except he still was on the high places. Moses had said they should not do that. "Under every green tree. But you will seek the place," where were the children of Israel supposed to sacrifice? Moses said, "You will seek the place where the Lord your God chooses out of all your tribes to put his name as a dwelling place, and there you shall go." Well, God had chosen Jerusalem. That's why David had made a provision to build the temple, but it wasn't built yet. So Solomon went to Gibeon, and he was praying and worshiping God there. Now, go with me to 1 Kings. We're going to read quite a bit here. Now, the king, verse 4, he went to Gibeon to sacrifice there, for that was the great high place. And Solomon offered 1,000 burnt offerings on the altar. It's the altar of the Lord. It's just that the old location where there was some pagan deity had been honored. 1,000 burnt offerings. Was that required? Why 1,000? Is that wasteful? That's sort of like Mary pouring her lavish gift on Jesus, and Judas criticized her. That's too much. It's wasteful. Jesus said, no, any sacrifice you give to God is not too much. God honored him. He loved the Lord. That's why he did it. Why do we give? Why do we sacrifice? Because we love the Lord. And after he makes his sacrifice, he returns. He's there at Gibeon. It says he's sleeping. And the Lord appeared to Solomon in a dream by night. Now, this is not a normal dream. This is one of those dreams that is a vision from God. It's the three-dimensional dream. Maybe you've never had one. And God said, "Ask what I shall give you." Now, that's a pretty tall order. What do you ask for? If God said, what do you want? What do you really want? What would you ask for? Well, people, you know, if you ask someone that question, they usually automatically, like a compass needle, they go to whatever the most pressing need is. If you've got a terrible backache and someone says, what do you want? You say, pain reliever, healed back. If you've got a child that's in jail and someone says, what do you want? I want my child to be free. Well, wherever the itch is, that's where you scratch. Where was the itch for Solomon right then? He was this young man, had several older brothers. You've got to follow David as king. Talk about being a hard act to follow. I mean, can you imagine how Elisha felt when he was going to follow Elijah? I mean, here you've got this prophet who talks to God. He prays and fire comes down. He prays and it pours rain after a famine. Birds feed him from heaven. And you're supposed to step into his shoes. So what did Elisha ask for? Said, I want a double portion of your spirit. How else can I step into your shoes? So, God says, what do you want? What did he want? He wanted the Holy Spirit. Wisdom is one of the gifts of the Spirit. So listen here. And Solomon said, notice this. Take a pencil or pen if you mark in your Bible. And circle how often it says you. And Solomon said, here's his answer, when God says, what do you want? You have shown great mercy to your servant, David my father, because he walked before you in truth and righteousness and uprightness of heart with you. You, he's speaking to the Lord, have continued this great kindness for him. You have given him a son to sit on his throne as it is this day. He doesn't even mention his name. He just says, a son. Now, O Lord my God, you have made your servant, how does he refer to himself? A servant, king instead of my father David, but I am just a little child. I do not know how to go out or come in.
You know, one of the first things in obtaining real wisdom is knowing what you don't know. You can't teach somebody that knows everything. And one reason God could bestow so much wisdom on Solomon is because you can't fill a full vessel. He was humble. He realized he was just a little child. He realized he was inadequate. He realized without God he could do nothing. We believe he was probably under 30, somewhere around 25 is the guess. I am just a little child. I do not know how to go out or come in. When William McKinley was inaugurated as president, part of his presidential address was, he cited this statement from Solomon. He said, "Oh Lord, give me wisdom, for I'm just a child and I don't know how to go out and come in." It takes humility to admit that over this, your people. "And your servant is in the midst of your people who you have chosen, a great people, too numerous to be counted." Had God fulfilled his promise to Abraham that the people would be like the sand of the sea? "Therefore, give your servant an understanding heart to judge your people, that I might discern between good and evil. For who is able to judge this great people of yours?" Who is worthy of this? He's saying, I can't do it. So give me an understanding heart. Now in 1 Kings here, chapter 3, he never really says wisdom. But in Chronicles, you read in 2 Chronicles 1 verse 10, it's a parallel passage. He says, "Now give me wisdom and knowledge that I might go out and come in before this people. For who can judge this great people of yours?" He had humility in his heart. Why could God answer his prayer? Because he was humble. How many of you would like more wisdom? We're going to talk about that today. What's one of the first criteria to having the wisdom of God? Comes from Solomon. Listen to what he said in Proverbs 15:33. "The fear of the Lord is the instruction of wisdom." Here you go. "And before honor is humility." If you want to be honored with the wisdom of God, first you got to know how much you don't know. And you know, the older I get, the more I know I don't know. Now, that works a couple of ways. Part of the reason is the older I get, the less I can remember. But also, the more you learn, your understanding of how big the universe is and how vast knowledge is becomes more profound. And, you know, when you're a kid, especially as you start going through the teenage years, it's just inevitable that you start becoming a little more self-confident. You start getting a handle on things, and you can get overconfident and have a pretty high estimate of how much you know. My dad used to quote Mark Twain, who would say, "The older I got, the more amazed I was at how many institutions of higher learning my mother had attended." Meaning he developed more and more respect for his mother as he got older. Some of the simple wisdom. When you're young sometimes, you don't have that. First thing you need to have before you're blessed with a gift of wisdom is to realize what you don't know. So he asked for wisdom. What is wisdom? I got a definition we can put up here on the screen. Wisdom is, first of all, understanding what is right or lasting or true. Insight. Two, common sense, good judgment. For instance, Henry David Thoreau said, "It is a characteristic of wisdom not to do desperate things, to think and to be patient." Three, the sum of scholarly learning through the ages. The wisdom of the ages, for instance. Or B, wise teaching of the sages. Four, a wise outlook, a plan, a course of action. God is offering us wisdom. Now, you can have knowledge and not have wisdom. You notice the Bible says in Daniel chapter 12 that in the last days, knowledge will increase. Does it say wisdom will increase? No, they're different, aren't they? You can have people that know how to build a nuclear weapon and they've got a lot of knowledge. It's called technology. But then they blow up their fellow man with this knowledge. That's not wise. And so wisdom is different from knowledge. You can have someone who's a technical genius. You can have a person who's a computer nerd. And they spend all their time and they can understand everything about a computer. But they don't have wisdom to get a job. You know, there's a difference.
And so you, I hope I didn't insult anybody in saying that. There's an ability that you want to have to do practical things with knowledge. That's what wisdom is. So Solomon asked for this. And there's something else I want you to notice. Verse 10, the speech that Solomon made pleased the Lord that Solomon had asked this thing. And so God was very happy that he'd asked this. Now, when I read the story of Solomon, I told you to underline the words "you." Hezekiah, King Hezekiah, was he a good king or bad king? Good king. But you remember when ambassadors came from Babylon to find out about the miracle when the sun went backwards? And they came to Hezekiah to find out about God, and Hezekiah entertained them. What did Hezekiah say? Isaiah said, "What did they see in your house?" And Hezekiah said, I'm in Isaiah chapter 39, verse 4. Hezekiah answered and said, "They've seen all that is in my house. There's nothing among my treasures I've not shown them." It says he showed them all that was in his treasure, his armory, his spices, his house, his dominion. Now look at the difference. Solomon, when he comes into the kingdom, he says, "Lord, you. It's your kingdom." Solomon, after being on the throne for a while, started thinking, me. It's my kingdom. Or Hezekiah, rather. King Saul started out, "It's the Lord's kingdom." At the end, he said, "It's mine." Babylon, when did King Nebuchadnezzar lose the kingdom? "Is not this great Babylon that I have built for my majesty, my glory, my kingdom, my, me. God could do great things with Solomon because he had an attitude of humility. He was humble. Now, this ought to also bring you and I courage. What kind of family did Solomon grow up in? Talk about dysfunction. Can you imagine living in a house where you've got 9 other stepmothers at the same time, a bunch of other brothers and at least a couple of sisters, we know of one named Tamar, and they're all vying for gifts in the father's time, and David's off busy fighting wars, you can't get your father's attention, and the mothers, I mean, look at the struggle between Hannah and Peninnah, that's 2 wives, look at all the struggles between Rachel and Leah, and Zilpha and Bilhah, 4 wives. You read about that, it's like a soap opera going on. Can you imagine being in the house of Solomon growing up and all of this talk that was going on about the way that David and Bathsheba got together among the other wives? And probably the verbal abuse and the teasing. And now you think that having a house of privilege makes you a well-rounded person. Benjamin Franklin said, "More people are destroyed by plenty than want." You know, we often hear about people who come to greatness from poverty, and those are always inspiring stories. But I'll tell you, it's just as inspiring when someone survives prosperity and becomes great. We don't think about it. Jesus said, poor people can get into the kingdom. It's almost impossible for a rich man to get into the kingdom of God. Now, I tell you this, especially those of you who are parents, take heart. If Solomon could grow up with all of that bizarre baggage in his family, that stuff going on every day, and he could say, "I want to build up the house of God. I want to serve God first. I want to seek first God." And he could have his head screwed on straight. There's hope for everybody, isn't there? Yeah, I mean, he had some brothers that went, you know, there was incest in the family. Amnon raped his half-sister Tamar, and then Absalom killed his brother. There was murder in the family. He grew up with all that swirling, that just a cesspool of nonsense going on in the household there. And David was sort of aloof of everything that was happening because he's so involved in conquering and the politics and the judging. And yet, in spite of that, you know, I think one key is, remember, he had Nathan the prophet as his tutor. How is it that Josiah could grow up when Athaliah was on the throne and be such a faithful king, or Joash rather, Joash? As long as Jehoiada the priest was alive and gave him spiritual guidance, he was faithful to God.
Do you have good spiritual counselors? Do you have spiritual friends? You all need that. That kept Solomon on the right track, and that had a lot to do with his priorities and his wisdom, not only what he got from his father. So he prays for wisdom, and God is pleased. Does God hear his prayer? He does. And he becomes the wisest man who ever lived. I was getting an amazing fact ready for one of the radio programs, and I ran into this. I thought it was pretty amazing. The Grand Vizier. You ever heard of the Grand Vizier? You've heard of the Sultan. The leader of the Ottoman Empire was the Sultan. His number two man was the Grand Vizier. During the 10th century, the Grand Vizier kept all of the official documents in the kingdom. He was prime minister. And as he traveled around the Ottoman Empire on various meetings, back before they had airplanes, obviously, he traveled by caravan. He took the library with him wherever he traveled. That library consisted of 177,000 volumes of books or scrolls. They were carried wherever he went on 400 camels. And the camels were trained to walk in alphabetical order so that he could know which camel to go to find a book if they needed some official document. I thought that was pretty amazing. Solomon had all the knowledge of Alpha to Omega in his head. God was giving him this incredible wisdom. It wasn't just knowledge. I think he probably had almost a photographic memory. And most of all, he had the Holy Spirit. Because even as Solomon got older, and we'll talk about when Solomon backslid big time, he still had wisdom, but there's different kinds of wisdom. There is good wisdom, and there's bad wisdom. How many of you could use more wisdom? James 1 verse 5. If any of you, I like this, that applies to me, doesn't it? That applies to you. Any of you. If any of you lack wisdom, let him ask of God. This is what Solomon did. Who gives to all liberally. How did he give it to Solomon? Liberally. Without reproach. And it will be given him. Now that's a wonderful promise. You ought to have that underlined. There's a promise. You don't know what to do? You underline that verse and you tab mark that in your Bible. Put the ribbon down there. And almost on a daily basis, you can turn to that and say, Lord, you said if I lack wisdom, I lack wisdom. Please help me. I got to make this decision. I got to make that decision. I need divine wisdom. You know, that's one of the gifts of the Holy Spirit. Have you read there in Isaiah chapter 11? In verse 2, speaking of the Messiah, it says, the Spirit of the Lord will rest upon him. The Spirit of wisdom, understanding, counsel, might, knowledge, fear of the Lord. You've read about the seven spirits of God there in Revelation. Talks about the seven spirits a couple of times. One of those seven spirits is wisdom. And so when you pray for the Holy Spirit, when you pray for wisdom, I should say, you're really asking for the Holy Spirit. But there's true wisdom. And there's false wisdom. Continuing with the book of James. James 3 verse 13. Who then is wise and has understanding among you? Let him show by good conduct that his works are done in the meekness of wisdom. Real wisdom is meek. But if you've got bitter envy and self-seeking in your hearts, do not boast and lie against the truth. This wisdom does not descend from above, but it is earthly. There's another kind of wisdom, not from above. Does the devil have a certain kind of diabolical wisdom? Does he have a shrewdness and a cunning? Does the Lord talk about being harmless as a dove and what is a serpent? Wise as a serpent. Do you really want that kind of wisdom? What the Lord means by that is you need to be intelligent. You need to understand what the devil's up to, but you don't use his wisdom. You just understand what his tactics are. The devil is shrewd and he's cunning. That's the wisdom of the world. This wisdom does not descend from above, but it is earthly, sensual, demonic. For where there is envy and self-seeking, where envy and self-seeking exist, confusion and every evil thing are there. But the wisdom that is from above is first pure. It's peaceable. It's gentle, willing to yield. Full of mercy, good fruits, without partiality, and without hypocrisy. You know what it seems like James is describing? The wisdom that is from above
you take this list and you go over to the fruits of the Spirit, and there's a lot of connections there. The wisdom that is from above will make you Christ-like. It doesn't make you arrogant and say, I have all knowledge swirling around in my head. I'm wiser than you. Real wisdom is humble, and it makes you Christ-like. Gives you patience. 1 Corinthians 3, verse 19. For the wisdom of the world is foolishness with God. There is a wisdom in the world. And you know, yeah, I love nature programs. I like good ones. High definition, good quality. I tell you, one of the things that really inspires me with the reality of God is when I see God in nature. We'll learn about Solomon in a little bit, that he wrote about God in nature. But it is so exasperating to me. You'll see one of these programs from PBS or BBC, and they put out and they'll show this beautiful nature footage of these incredible miracles in nature, and then they'll say something really dumb, like, 50 million years ago, this butterfly realized it needed to develop eyeballs on its wings to scare away predators. What are the odds that a butterfly is going to try to evolve something on its wings that look like eyeballs to scare away predators? These guys are so smart. These nature experts. Forgive me, I'm sorry, friends. I don't mean to be disrespectful to these scientists, but that's the wisdom of the world, which is foolishness with God. So, I probably went far enough with that. Let's find out an example about Solomon's wisdom. We all know this story. In 1 Kings chapter 3, verse 16, go back to 1 Kings. And I think you remember this experience of the two women and the baby. Two women who were harlots came into the king and stood before him. And one woman said, "Oh my Lord, this woman and I dwell in the same house, and I gave birth while she was in the house. Then it happened the third day," that always is an interesting word when you see that, "the third day after I had given birth, that this woman also gave birth. And we were together, there was no one with us in the house except the two of us, no witnesses. And this woman's son died in the night because she lay on it." Maybe she was careless, it may have been a combination of that or an SID. She woke up in the morning and the baby wasn't breathing. "She arose in the middle of the night, and she took my son from my side while your maidservant slept, and she laid him in her bosom, and she laid her dead child in my bosom. And when I arose in the morning to nurse my son, there he was dead. But when I examined him in the morning, indeed he was not my son, which I had borne." Now, you know, when babies are first born, they all look a little bit like raisins, don't they? They're just, you know, they're little, kind of little wrinkled mass with cone heads when they're first born, and then they start to take on more human characteristics. And so these are two newborns, and she first gets up to nurse it, but she examines it. Does a mother know her baby? I mean, it's amazing to me. These penguins come back from 4 months of feeding, and there's 10,000 of them gathered on this white plain, and they all look exactly the same to me. And those mothers come wandering, honking into the camp, and they all find their babies. You know, it's just a miracle how they do that. But that mother said, "This is not my baby." And she looked over at her friend who was suspiciously nursing her baby, and she said, "That's my baby." "No, this is my baby. That's your baby." Oh, it would have been a very interesting conversation, what went on between these women before they ever got to the king. But I bet there were some pretty heated words that were spoken. You hate to picture the two of them doing a tug of war with this baby. There's a spiritual lesson here. So, the king, young king now, he's got his first really difficult Supreme Court case. They used to bring the very difficult, you know, the local constable would take care of some of the disagreements, but the difficult cases were brought to the king. And so, the other woman said, verse 22, "No, but the living one is my son, the dead one is your son." And the first woman said, "No, but the dead one is your son, the living one is my son." What you gonna do? Thus they both spoke before the king, and all, when the king issued judgment, he had his counselors around him, and there were soldiers around him, and sometimes there was an audience that was watching like a courtroom, learning from the court cases. So everyone's wondering, what is the king going to do about this? This is a conundrum.
How do you solve something like this? There's no cameras. There's no birth certificates. What are you going to do? And the king said, verse 23, one says, this one is my son, the one who lives, and your son is the dead one. The other one says, no, but your son is the dead one. My son is the living one. And the king said, bring me a sword. And he was probably looking very carefully at the faces of those women when he said that, studying them for how they're going to react. Bring me a sword. So they brought the sword before the king. And the king said, probably to one of his guards that was standing by, divide the living child in two and give half to one and half to the other. Now, he's new on the throne. I mean, they haven't figured out when he's kidding and when he's serious, and he's the king. And when the king says something, I imagine the guard pulled the sword out of its scabbard, and he's looking at he's going over, and he grabs the baby, and he's, you know, this really, I don't want to do this, but you're the king, you know. And when the mother saw, Solomon nodded to the soldier like, you keep going. And he took the baby, and he unsheathed the sword. And right at that time, the real mother threw herself down at King Solomon's feet. The woman whose son was living spoke to the king, for she yearned with compassion for her son. And she said, oh, my lord, give her the living child. By no means kill him. But the other one said, let him be another. That's the only fair thing to do. Cut him in two. Boy, she really was hard-hearted, wasn't she? She probably did smother her baby. Let him be neither mine nor yours, you know, but divide him. So the king answered and said, give the first woman the living child and by no means kill him, for she is the mother. So the king uses this near execution as a test. I wonder if he got that from what God did with Abraham. Did Abraham almost bring down the knife on his son? But you could tell where his heart was at that point. His heart was with God. So the king answered, said, this is a real mother. And look, verse 28. And all Israel heard of the judgment of the king, what he had rendered, and they feared the king, for they saw the wisdom of God was in him to administer judgment. Nobody would have thought of that. And you know, you read about Jesus. One of the things that amazes me about the life of Christ, and keep in mind, when I first was reading the Gospels, I was already 17, 18 years old. I had never really read anything Jesus said. And I was going through the Bible, I would come across these stories where a woman is caught in adultery and brought to Jesus. What will you do? Moses' law says she should be stoned. The Roman law says if you stone her, then you're executed. What do you do? And you know, you think, oh boy, he's stuck now. What's he going to do? And Jesus, with one statement, would demonstrate the wisdom of Solomon. Say, he that is without sin cast the first stone. So he accomplished both things. Oh, you bring the tax money, and the people hate the Romans. They hate the Roman taxes. But the Romans are listening also. If you say don't pay taxes, you're going to be causing insurrection. You're going to jail. And so they say, what do you think? Should we pay tribute to Caesar or not? That's something you didn't ask in public. If you're going to complain about taxes, you had to do that under your breath in front of the Romans. Right there with the Romans watching, they ask Jesus that question. What's he going to say? He says, render unto Caesar the things that are Caesar's and unto God the things that are God's. I mean, he just blew them away. One line. His wisdom. I mean, that's divine wisdom. Don't you wish you had that kind of insight? You can't think those things up. God gives it to you. Usually at the moment when you need it. You ever been in one of those situations where you've got this very awkward moment, you've got to say something, and you're thinking about everybody around, and you don't know what to say, so you're not going to offend somebody. I've had a lot of moments like that, and I still don't know what to say. But every now and then, all of a sudden the Holy Spirit will tell you just the right thing to say. Solomon calls it, they're like apples of gold in pictures of silver, or apples of gold in settings of silver, a word fitly spoken. I mean, this is what God was doing for Solomon on a daily basis. Everything he said was like, wow, that's heavy. I've got Reader's Digest. Sometimes take that on the airplane. They got a section in the book where they got great quotes.
And they try and say, you know, in the last month, these are some of the most profound things that were said. And they could be new, they could be old, but they take highlights of great quotes. And I've often wondered, what do I got to say to get in Reader's Digest? What great quote? What profound utterance? Everything Solomon said was a Reader's Digest quote all day long. They were all profound. I mean, that's the wisdom of God that only he can give. Now, I don't want to leave this story of the two women and the baby because there's a very strong spiritual application in this. First of all, what does a woman represent in the Bible? Church. Are there true churches and false churches? In Revelation, do we have a couple of women? You've got God's bride clothed with light. The church of God is a woman in Revelation 12. Then you've got another woman in Revelation 17. She's got daughters, and that represents Babylon and her harlot daughters. And by the way, these women were harlots, weren't they? And you got the true and the false. You know, God's church used to be a harlot, but she's cleansed. Mary Magdalene is a type of the church who is sanctified. Don't forget, in the family tree of Jesus, were there some harlots? Did you have Rahab? Was she cleansed from her ways when she married Salmon? Did you have Tamar, who dressed up like a harlot and slept with her father-in-law in Jesus' family tree? And so that's telling us that, you know, God's bride used to be out there, but he cleanses her. So you got these two harlots, and there's two babies. One's alive and one's dead. Are there a lot of churches out there that claim to have Christ, but their Christ is not alive? Are there counterfeit Christs out there? Did Jesus say there would be? And so you got to understand which is true. Which woman has the real baby? And there's this contest in this story. How does Solomon ultimately decide what does he use to divine between the true and the false? A sword. What does a sword represent? It's the word of God. So how do we determine between the true church and the false church? How do we find where the real living child goes? You see the spiritual application of this story? And it happens, it's the son of David who calls for the sword. Jesus, the son of David, tells us to use the sword to find the truth. So that's just one of those spiritual historicals here. But there's more. Get your credit card out, and we'll add to your order right now for the same price. You look through the Bible, and you see there's a lot of stories where you've got these baby boys at risk. There's some kind of contest, some kind of battle, some kind of struggle over the baby boys. Never baby girls, because they were types of Christ. There was a woman named Jochebed, had a baby boy, and that baby boy was going to be killed. She had to do something. Remember, the Pharaoh said, if it's a boy, kill him. If it's a girl, you can let him live. Then a woman conceived a son, Exodus 2:2. She saw he was a beautiful child. She hid him 3 months. Solomon is a baby. There was an effort to, or rather, Moses is a baby. There was an effort to destroy him. You go to 2 Kings chapter 6. Very troubling story, but it's there, and I need to tell you. Two women are fighting over their baby boys. They were starving to death. They agreed to kill and eat one boy one day, and the next day they would kill and eat the other boy. And they appealed to the king, because one woman says, you know, we agreed and we killed and ate my baby, and now this woman has hidden her baby. I bet she's glad she did, too, because the next day there was plenty of food. The baby that was hidden. Now, that sounds like a pattern. Moses was hidden. This baby is hidden. He's kept alive. 2 Kings chapter 11, when Athaliah, the mother of Ahaziah, saw that her son was dead, she arose and she destroyed all the royal heirs, all the children of David, the heirs that were living then. But Jehosheba, the daughter of King Joram, sister of Ahaziah, she took Joash, the son of Ahaziah, and stole him away from among the king's sons. He was a year old, who were being murdered, and she hid him and his nurse in the bedroom from Athaliah, hidden in the house of the Lord, so that he was not killed. Baby boy. Matthew chapter 2, this sound familiar? King Herod, when he saw that he was deceived by the wise men, he was exceedingly angry,
And he sent forth and he put to death all of the male children who were in Bethlehem, except Joseph was warned in a dream, and they took the baby and hid him in Egypt, hidden away. Then you read in Revelation, woman is great with child. She brings forth this man-child who is to rule all nations with a rod of iron, and the dragon wants to devour the child as soon as it's born. All these stories about these baby boys that are being hidden. It's because someone's trying to take them or someone's trying to harm them, and they're somehow hidden or saved or delivered. And of course, they're types of Christ. You see it all through the Bible. This content, there's more I could share with you, but time won't permit. Well, I want to talk a little bit about wisdom here. Go back to Solomon. 1 Kings chapter 4. And God gave Solomon wisdom and exceeding great understanding and largeness of heart like the sand on the seashore. Thus Solomon's wisdom excelled all the wisdom of all the people of the East and all the wisdom of Egypt. Wow! You know, we think about the great ancient wisdom, the engineers that built the pyramids and those great colossal structures. That was a lot of wisdom. It says here, the wisdom of Solomon exceeded all of the wisdom of Egypt, for he was wiser than all men. Then Ethan the Ezrahite, now I don't know who that was, but evidently he had a reputation back then. They used to sing his praises for his wisdom. And Heman, don't know who Heman was, but he's been forgotten. Solomon still remembered. And Shalcol and Darda, the sons of Mahol. Now, these were all the wisest people in the world back then, or even their history of wisdom. And his fame, Solomon's fame, was in all the surrounding nations. He spoke 3,000 proverbs, and his songs were 1,005. It's an interesting number. And he spoke of trees from the cedar of Lebanon, even to the hyssop that springs out of the wall. Now, this must be some proverbs that Solomon spoke about that are not in the book of Proverbs. We may not have all of them because there's some things referred to here that there's no record of. And he spoke of the animals and the birds and of creeping things. Quite a bit of that in Proverbs. For instance, you read Proverbs 6, verse 6, go to the ant, you sluggard. Solomon must have spent some time watching ants. Go to the ant, you sluggard, consider her ways and be wise, that having no captain or overseer or ruler, provides supplies in summer and gathers her food in the harvest. It's interesting that he said gathers her food, because I think most of them are sisters. He spoke of creeping things and fish and of men of all nations from all kings of the earth who had heard of her wisdom, heard of his wisdom, came to hear of the wisdom of Solomon. A short life with wisdom is better than a long life without it. Solomon says, in all of your getting, get wisdom. Someone else said, a single conversation across the table with a wise man is worth a month of study with books. He who would be wise, you need to find wise friends and be friends with them. So how did God honor Solomon? Because he asked for wisdom. He had the right priorities. He had these words of wisdom. 2 Chronicles chapter 1, verse 11 and 12. And God said to Solomon, because this was in your heart and you have not asked for riches. Notice this. How many of you would like to have riches? Come on, nothing wrong with that. Huh? How many of you would rather have poverty? So you don't want to admit you're wanting riches, but you won't say one. How many of you just want to be comfortable? Because it was in your heart and you not ask for riches or wealth or honor, it's not your pride or fame, or the life of your enemies, nor have you asked for long life, but you've asked wisdom and knowledge for yourself that you might judge my people over whom I have made you king. Wisdom and knowledge are granted to you. Your wish is fulfilled. And I will give you what you didn't ask for. Listen to this. Because you have sought, listen. I meant to tell you at the beginning of the sermon, all the kids, to count how many times I say wisdom. Is it too late? I forgot. Just play that tape backwards, see if you can remember. And God says,
I'm giving you what you didn't ask for. He says, I'm going to give you riches and wealth and honor such as none of the kings who were before you, nor shall any after you have the same. Now, when the Bible says Solomon is the richest man who ever lived, or wisest man who ever lived, there's one exception there. Who would that be? Obviously, Jesus is God the Son. And when he says that no one will have the glory of the kingdom and the riches that you have, of course, there's one exception. That would be the other son of David, which is Jesus. In his kingdom, we'll have greater wisdom and greater riches. You know what this makes me think of? What was Jesus thinking in Matthew 6:33 when he said, seek ye first the kingdom of God and his righteousness? What did Solomon ask for? Lord, give me a wise and understanding heart so I can know how to discern between right and wrong. He sought first the kingdom of God. The people of God was his concern. And the righteousness of God, that he might do what's right. He sought first the kingdom of God and his righteousness. And so what did God do for him? He says, because you are seeking first my righteousness and my people, my kingdom, I am going to give you everything else that you didn't ask for. We always turn the equation upside down. We say, Lord, give me the riches and give me the long life and give me the health and give me this. And then also I'd like some wisdom and I'd like to be righteous. Solomon got it right to start with. He sought first the kingdom of God and his righteousness, and then everything else he needed. By the way, even to get riches, what do you need? Wisdom, right? It takes a certain amount of wisdom to take care of your body and live a long time. A lot of people are not very wise in how they take care of their bodies, and they die young. So if you got wisdom, everything else seems to follow in its path. And that begins by seeking first his kingdom and his right. The priority for Solomon was the kingdom of God. Is that the priority in your life? He did have a long life. He was wise. He was very rich. And we're going to get into that. It's got some exciting things coming in this series. But I didn't want you to miss the most important point, that he sought first the kingdom of God and his righteousness. And that's why he prospered all through his reign. If you want to prosper in your life, make that your priority. That's the most wise thing you can do. Let's pray. Dear Father in heaven, Lord, we are just like little children. We don't know what's coming from one moment to the next. We often don't know whether to turn to the right hand or the left. That's why we need your word, that sword, to help us to discern. Lord, we pray for wisdom. We pray for it every day. You've promised to give it liberally as we continue to ask. And I pray that we can keep the priority of seeking first your kingdom, to model this part of Solomon's life, of coming before you in earnestness, of giving our hearts and our lives sacrificially, of loving you, and then trusting that you will guide us and give us wisdom day by day. Bless these who have come forward with some special need and give them the wisdom of Solomon so they can know how to grapple with some of the challenges they may be facing. And Lord, we pray that we'll represent you as we go from this place, your people, with that humility and that love, that wisdom that comes from above. Thank you again for your goodness and the riches of that kingdom we will someday enjoy. It's in Jesus' name we pray. Amen.

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phones today are used to take photos, record and edit video, check the weather, read the news, interact on social media, and a lot more, including making phone calls. The first iPhone was released on June the 29th, 2007, and it revolutionized the world. But of course, there are terrible downsides. About half of American teenagers spend more than 8 hours a day in front of a screen, much of that on a phone. One study says teens spend 5 hours a day on their phones, with another saying that they spend up to 2 hours a day on their phones at school. Many adults are no better. This is leading nowhere good. Time wasted is time you can't get back. Paul says, be careful of how you live, making the most of your time, because the days are evil. Ephesians 5:16. Time is a gift given by God. Use it wisely. Dedicate yours to Him. John Bradshaw, It Is Written.

are the wounds transgression has made. 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Oh, to be covered, Jesus, with thee, safe from the law.

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I listened as she cried. 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I failed.

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1: 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I'm your HeartWise host, Charles Mills. Sometimes food can fool you. You think you're eating healthfully, and then bam, you discover a hidden secret of the dark kind. Such is the case concerning rice. Yep, good old brown or white rice. But the problem isn't the grain we all know and love. The problem, in most cases, is cotton. Here to sort this all out for us is our good friend Dr. Michael Greger. Dr. Greger is founding member and fellow of the American College of Lifestyle Medicine, a physician, author, and internationally recognized speaker on nutrition, food safety, and public health issues. He's also the proud daddy of nutritionfacts.org, a website dedicated to serving up cutting-edge clinical nutrition information in a way that even I can understand. Because of all of the above, he's a frequent guest on this program. Dr. Greger, always a pleasure to have you on the show. Welcome back.
2: Happy to be back.
1: Okay, let's talk rice, a perfectly potent source of nutrition. As I hinted a moment ago, much of the problem is tied to king cotton. What's going on?
2: Yeah, farmers in South Central United States control boll weevil, a cotton pest, with arsenic-based pesticides, and residual arsenic still contaminates the soil. Now, different plants have different reactions to arsenic exposure. For example, you know, tomatoes don't accumulate much. They've tested a whole bunch of crops. But rice plants, just for some reason, seem to be really good at sucking it out of the ground, so much so that rice can actually be used for what's called arsenic phytoremediation, meaning if you have some contaminated land, you can actually grow rice as a way to clear arsenic out of the soil. Then, of course, you're supposed to throw the rice out along with the arsenic. But in the South, where 80% of U.S. rice is grown, we instead take that rice and we feed it to people, and that could be a problem.
1: Well, now, if rice sucks it out of the ground, wouldn't it in time suck it all out of the ground? If we're not adding more arsenic to the ground, wouldn't the ground in time become clean?
2: Indeed. It's been decades since these arsenic-containing pesticides were banned, but because we used so much, we literally spreading millions of pounds of arsenic into the soil, we've so hopelessly contaminated this soil that unfortunately there's going to be too much arsenic there for a very long time. And so what the rice industry did in response is because, I mean, it was such a problem that actually was killing the rice plants.
1: Right.
2: So much arsenic in the soil that the rice plants wasn't growing very well. So instead of just saying, maybe we should grow this rice in uncontaminated soil, what they did is they actually genetically bred these strains of rice that are arsenic resistant. Unfortunately, people aren't arsenic resistant.
1: Right.
2: So by altering the genetics of the rice to better resist the arsenic, they can just accumulate high levels of arsenic without hurting the rice. But unfortunately, the same can't be said for the rice consumer.
1: Mm. Okay, you've started us on a journey now. You've identified the problem that rice grown where cotton used to be grown is sucking up that arsenic into it, and then we feed it to people, and they overcome this by making sure that the rice is resistant, but of course we aren't resistant. Let's begin the journey now for anybody who is listening to this program who says, I love rice. First of all, let's dispel some myths here. And I was surprised by some of the answers that you gave here and information you shared on volume 37 of Latest Clinical Nutrition. And all this, by the way, is available at nutritionfacts.org, listener, if you want to check this out. Let's see if there's a way we can mitigate the arsenic in rice problem. And you identified that if it is grown in soil that has a lot of arsenic in it, well, by default, the rice is going to suck it up and we're going to have it in us when we eat the rice. Are there places on this green earth where there is not such a problem with arsenic in the soil?
2: Yeah, so there was a study, the largest study to date, looked at 5,800 rice samples from 25 countries, and the highest arsenic average came from the United States, unfortunately. Basically, about double the arsenic found in rice out of Asia. And again, that's because we've been using a lot more of these arsenic-based pesticides.
1: Right.
2: But not all of the U.S. Though U.S. rice averages about twice the arsenic of Asian rice, rice grown in California has significantly less arsenic than rice grown in Texas and Arkansas. If you just look at California rice, actually the arsenic levels are comparable to rice produced around the rest of the world. That's why Consumer Reports, for example, suggests brown basmati from California, India, or Pakistan may be among our safest rice choices.
1: And you say Pakistan, India, of course. Now, I did some research after I listened to your DVD. I did some research, and you're absolutely right. There is a brand of rice that is grown and sold out of Sacramento Valley, which is, of course, in California. And that is I think you've mentioned this once before, Lundberg rice. Is that right?
2: Yes. They've actually, in response, much of the rice industry, in response to these revelations of high arsenic levels found in rice, were instead of trying to reduce the levels, instead tried to attack the scientists and ignore the problem, as one sees, unfortunately, among too many various food industries. But Lundberg Farms, responded the way one would expect one to respond, and that is they started testing hundreds of samples of their own rice to share the results with the FDA. And, in fact, not just sharing with the FDA, they share with everybody. So you can go to their website, they post their results. And I'd love to see all rice companies do that, compare the amount of arsenic there to some of the other levels found by Consumer Reports, for example. Whole Foods actually had the highest arsenic level, but Uncle Ben's, Walmart, Lundberg, these were some of the safer choices.
1: Okay, so Lundberg, of course, is a source of rice, as is Lone Pine. Lone Pine, I've discovered in Carlisle, Arkansas, is aware of this problem, and they're doing something there as well to help mitigate that. So if you want to get rice, especially in bulk, from these distributors, that would be Lundberg and Lone Pine Enterprises, and they are not paying me to say this. This is research that I've done after listening to Dr. Greger's reports on arsenic and rice. If the genetics is the same between two people and person A sits down in front of a arsenic-laden bowl of rice, and this person is a whole food plant-based person, and right next to that person is person B, and he is a standard American diet kind of person, and he eats the same kind of rice from the same source, is there going to be a difference between the way those two bodies respond to the arsenic in the food? In other words, is there an advantage to being plant-based as opposed to standard American when it comes to this type of problem in this food?
2: Well, I mean, there's the advantage that you're going to have lower disease risk overall.
1: Okay.
2: Eating, so for example, a half a cup of cooked rice a day increases one's excess cancer risk by about 1 in 10,000.
1: Mm-hmm.
2: So 1 in 10,000 people who eat a half cup of cooked rice a day will get cancer when they would not have gotten cancer if they hadn't been eating the rice.
1: No matter what their diet is that what you're saying?
2: So regardless of what their diet, their increased excess cancer risk is 1 in 10,000.
1: Okay.
2: Now, your baseline risk for cancer would be much lower if you ate healthier and didn't smoke and had other good, healthy lifestyle behaviors.
1: Okay.
2: But you would still be increasing your risk by the same amount, and so it starts lower. And so your absolute risk would be lower. But, we want to take every opportunity we can to, in general, try to minimize our exposure to hazardous materials in our environment and diet.
1: Absolutely. And that is why you sort of say to us at the end of all the reports you gave on this video, you say you might want to avoid rice. And the good news is there are so many good things, and you mentioned several there. There are so many good things that we can have to substitute it. I think that's the take-home message. If you got to eat rice, there are places where you can get rice at lower levels of arsenic. They're working on that. But if you want to be absolutely safe, you might want to just try one of those substitutes. Am I right in saying that?
2: And there's ways you can cook rice to decrease the exposure to arsenic. So, for example, if you take your brown rice and you boil it like pasta, instead of putting it in a rice cooker, instead of cooking it till it's dry, if you boil it like rice and then put it in a colander, you actually, half of that arsenic In fact, if you use enough water, 10 to 1 water to rice, 60% of the arsenic goes down the drain. And so by choosing lower arsenic varieties, cooking it in a way to reduce arsenic further, if you like rice, that would be the best option. But, you know, if any of these other whole grains like oats or quinoa or, you know, millet or some of these other wonderful whole grains, if you like them just as well, might as well just switch over until the rice industry can get their act together.
1: All right. Very good advice from Dr. Michael Greger. NutritionFacts.org is the website. And listeners, if you want to have good health for yourself and for your family, you will want to visit NutritionFacts.org and check out all the information he has here on arsenic. Okay, we'll take a short break. When we come back, we're going to go from arsenic to coconut. We're just jumping from the pot into the fire here. We'll talk more with Dr. Greger on our return, so stay right where you are.
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1: Welcome back to the program. I'm your host, Charles Mills. Our guest today, Dr. Michael Greger. He's a founding member and fellow of the American College of Lifestyle Medicine, a physician, author, and internationally recognized speaker on nutrition, food safety, and public health issues. His book, How Not to Die, is like awesome. And people are reading this around the world. I understand they're reading this in different languages. Am I correct?
3: Oh, 23.
1: How Not to Die. He lists the major causes of death in this country when it comes to food and lifestyle choices. And he says, how not to do that. You don't have to die from those things. It's all right there in his book, How Not to Die. And you can get more information about that, of course, at nutritionfacts.org. Okay, coconut oil. I saw something on Facebook just today, just extolling the huge benefits of coconut oil. What is science telling us about this important food source?
3: Oh, yeah. We've known for nearly half a century now that, you know, according to 200 of the country's leading experts in cardiovascular disease, this is a report representing 29 national medical organizations, American Heart Association, American College of Cardiology, the coconut oil is one of the most potent agents for elevating the level of cholesterol in the blood. And so dating back to 1955, we have studies, closely controlled studies, where you take people and you experimentally give them coconut oil, and you can see their cholesterol shoot up, you know, 50 points or so. So we just need to minimize exposure to saturated fat in the diet. Now, for most people, that's cutting down meat and dairy.
1: Yeah.
3: So number one source of saturated fat in the United States is dairy consumption, particularly cheese, you know, butter, ice cream. And number two source, people think steak, but no, chicken. Mm. Number one is dairy. Number two is chicken. So I mean, that's what we really need to cut down on. But there are these rare sources of plant saturated fats, and that's the tropical oils. That's coconut oil, palm kernel oil, and cocoa butter. So we really should try to minimize our intake of all saturated fats, whether they come from plant sources or animal sources.
1: Does this hold true if you eat the whole coconut? If you just cut down a coconut, split it open, and eat the meal inside, does the same problem happen?
3: You know, absolutely. Actually, it does not. So as with so many things, once you refine, once you start processing foods, it changes things entirely. Now, if you give people coconut, whole coconut, like unsweetened flaked coconut,
1: right,
3: because that includes plant protein, which lowers your cholesterol, and includes plant fiber that lowers your cholesterol, even though there is that coconut oil inside that whole food, the plant protein and fiber lowers your cholesterol, while that coconut oil is trying to raise your cholesterol, overall has a neutral effect.
1: Wow.
3: And so you eat coconuts, your cholesterol shouldn't change at all. Now, you say, well, wait a second, shouldn't we even be eating foods that lower our cholesterol, not just have a neutral effect? Like if instead of eating that coconut, you just had a bowl of oatmeal or something, mm-hmm, you'd actually get your cholesterol would go down because it contains the fiber and plant protein without that coconut oil trying to go in the opposite direction. Okay, I can see that argument. The important thing, though, is not eating things that increase our cholesterol. And that's what happens when you eat coconut oil, when you remove the fiber, you remove all those good beneficial nutrients, just look left with the coconut fat, then all we have is the movement of our cholesterol up without the countervailing influence of the other beneficial things found in the whole plant food of coconut.
1: And I would assume this would be the same with olives and olive oil, am I right?
3: Oh, yes. In terms of the effects of olive oil on one's artery function,
1: right,
3: you can do studies where you give people, now this is a pretty whopping dose, I think it was like a third a cup of oil.
1: Ooh.
3: There have yet to been studies done on more moderate doses, but if you have people basically chug down a third of a cup of oil, you can see this this kind of the stiffening of artery function within hours of consumption.

0: reaction. That's the same kind of reaction you see with people eating cheesecake, people eating Egg McMuffins. These are negative effects on arterial function within hours of consumption.
1: Yeah.
0: And you see that same thing with vegetable oil, including extra virgin olive oil. Now, one would not expect to get that with a whole food source, but olives are kind of the exception because they have salt added to them.
1: Mm.
0: So you think olives is a whole plant food. It's actually processed. What they do is they brine the
2: olives.
0: That's
2: true.
0: They don't just pick them off the tree. What they do is they soak them in a salt solution. So actually, olives have a lot of sodium in them.
1: Yes.
0: And so if you ate a lot of olives, it wouldn't so much be the fat in there, because there's also fiber and some other beneficial nutrients in there. But the amount of sodium you'd get eating a handful of olives may actually have that same kind of negative effects on your artery function. So you're kind of the whole, quote unquote, whole food actually has salt added. So in terms of whole food sources of fat, the healthiest whole food sources of fat are nuts, seeds, and avocados.
2: All right, very, very good. Michael Greger, our guest today. NutritionFacts.org is the website. Prostate cancer, advanced prostate cancer. You had a couple pieces on this. Talk to us about advanced prostate cancer and diet. Is there hope?
0: This is just so exciting.
1: Mm.
0: So, you know, we've known for a while, Dr. Dean Ornish proved after he conquered our number one killer, heart disease, Dr. Dean Ornish moved on to killer number two, cancer.
1: Mm.
0: What happens if you take men with early stage prostate cancer, put them on the same kind of plant-based diet and lifestyle program that reversed heart disease? What happened? They reversed the progression of prostate cancer.
1: Wow.
0: I mean, that's just, okay, that's unbelievable.
1: Yeah.
0: And so there's a randomized controlled trial. I mean, the first study ever showing reversal cancer with diet. Very exciting. Okay, but that was early stage, localized prostate cancer. What about more advanced stage life-threatening disease? That's what we... Now, there have been case reports, people with, you know, extensive metastatic disease, given just a little while to live, go on a plant-based diet, and cancer disappears. I mean, and then years later, they get a little cocky, backslide a little bit, cancer comes raging back.
1: Yeah, yeah.
0: So there's been these really remarkable case reports, but you never know if those are flukes. You never know if it's just a coincidence. That's why you really have to put it to the test.
1: Mm-hmm.
0: But we didn't have those kind of tests until recently. So there's been two studies done so far. I'm so excited to do videos about them. And it showed that you take men who've already had what's called a radical prostatectomy. That means they remove not just the tumor, they remove the entire prostate gland. In fact, they remove lymph nodes around it. It's really quite a major surgery. But look, if you have rapidly advancing cancer, you may be left with no choice. Okay. But then, so after they got their entire prostate removed, all of a sudden, they could see that the cancer was growing back, meaning that they have metastatic disease, meaning they didn't get the cancer early enough that it spread. Often it spreads to the bones. And once it spreads throughout the body, then you have to start chemotherapy regimens. Then it gets really quite serious. What if you take these men who've already have this progressing metastatic advanced cancer? Is it too late for diet to have an effect? And what happened? No, it's not too late. Even men with advanced cancer, you put people on a plant-based diet and you can get in some, not all, in 90%, you can get a slowing of cancer growth.
1: Mm-hmm.
0: But in about half, you can get a reversal in cancer growth, even at that late stage, by putting people on a plant-based diet. That's really exciting. Now, of course, ideally, we'd prevent cancer in the first place.
1: Yes.
0: So let's not wait for a cancer diagnosis before we start eating healthy. But the good news is, even when one has advanced disease, like, advanced heart disease, it's never too late to start eating healthy.
2: Wow. You know, Dr. Greger, I was so thrilled the other day I heard that the American Medical Association is recommending that all meat products be moved from hospital menus. How's that make you feel when you hear something like that?
0: Well, the American Medical Association has not been really leaders historically when it comes to these kind of lifestyle changes. So, for example, when the Surgeon General's report came out against smoking back in the 1960s, the AMA actually came out refusing to endorse the report.
1: Mm.
0: But this is after they had gotten a $10 million check from the tobacco industry. So they have this history of being in bed with some of these industries.
1: Yes.
0: And so really quite at odds with public health. But this recent announcement that saying, look, we need to at least get some of the absolute worst of the worst, like processed meat. Yeah. This is a class one carcinogen, meaning we are as sure the processed meat causes cancer in human beings than we are that plutonium and cigarette smoke cause cancer in human beings, asbestos. And so we need to at least, let's not feed it to people in the hospitals. I mean, what kind of message does that send when you go in for open heart surgery, you come out and they put a burger on your plate, right? Oh, I mean, what message does that send? What message that sends is we want repeat business. Yes, we want you back soon to pad our coffers. I mean, it's really a matter of setting a good example. You know, hospitals were indeed one of the first places where they stopped selling cigarettes.
2: Yeah.
0: I mean, you used to be able to go into a gift shop in a hospital and buy packs of cigarettes. And actually, before many other places did, hospitals were one of the first places they said, you know, we're not going to sell cigarettes in hospitals anymore. They can still go out and buy them, but we should not be setting that terrible example. Right. Mm-hmm. Unfortunately, we still see McDonald's in children's hospitals. Mm-hmm. We still see, you know, Krispy Kreme, you know, restaurants in children's hospitals. And so there's this shift now where all of a sudden the medical community is starting to not just kind of lag behind society change, but actually taking the lead and saying, you know, we really need to do a better job about setting an example for health. So I was really excited to read that.
2: Absolutely. You know, I can't think of a better place to put a fast food restaurant than across the street from a hospital. I mean, that just makes sense to me that they would do that. Okay. Dr. Michael Greger has been our guest today. He is the brains behind the nutritionfacts.org website. Check it out. Lots of good information there. Dr. Greger, always a pleasure to have you with us. Thanks for stopping by again.
0: Can't wait to come back.
2: Absolutely. And until next time, this is Charles Mills along with Dr. Michael Greger inviting you to remain heartwise. Goodbye, everyone. Thank you for joining us today on Heartwise. 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
3: For years now, America's been fighting a war on drugs. And they need to be doing that because drugs have taken an awful toll on young people. But all the while they've been waging that war on drugs, there's still one drug that is perfectly legal, and it's devastating American families all across the continent. I'll be back in just a moment to tell you what that is.
4: It has stood the test of time. God's book, the Bible. Still relevant in today's complex world. It is written. 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
5: 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Uncorked.
3: You know, as a pastor, I've seen a lot of heartbreaking stuff. I've been close to a lot of families that have suffered terrible tragedies. Some of those tragedies caused by drug use. And of course, drug use is illegal. But did you realize that one of the drugs that causes the most damage here in North America is still perfectly legal and readily available? It's alcohol that I'm talking about. And it breaks my heart as a minister of the gospel to go into homes and see how many people hardly have enough to put on the table for their children. I'm speaking food. And yet the liquor cabinet is full. Marriages break up over alcohol use. Domestic violence erupts because of the bottle. This drug is causing untold damage to our homes, to our children. Did you know that in 2001, more than 500,000 people were injured in crashes where the police reported that alcohol was present? 3 out of 10 Americans are going to be involved in an alcohol-related crash at some point in their lifetime. Of course, some of those people won't be at fault. They'll just be one of the victims of those who were using this drug. 40% of crimes that are committed in this country involve alcohol, police records tell us, which means that 4 out of 10 crimes wouldn't take place if people weren't using this drug. There's a lot to discuss when it comes to alcohol. There's a lot of damage that's taken place in our society, and today to help me sort through this issue is Dr. Fred Harding, a specialist in health and nutrition. And Dr. Harding, I'm just really glad that you're here with us today.
6: It's a privilege to join you, Sean.
3: This is a big subject. I don't think there's a single family out there watching today that hasn't been touched by alcohol use at some point in their life. Somebody is dead, somebody is in jail, a marriage has ended, a child's been beaten or abused because of this. How big is the problem? What are the percentages today of Americans who could be labeled alcoholic?
6: Well, the official statistics at the present time are that about 9% of American males are alcoholic and 4% of American women. On average, about 8.5% of Americans.
3: That's nearly 1 out of 10. That's a remarkably high number.
6: It is. And it's almost scary, but we also have to recognize that moderate drinking, recreational drinking, or binge drinking in particular, and that's really an abusive drinking, but it isn't what is classified as alcohol, is also involved in a lot of the accidents and the trauma to families and the abuse that occurs.
3: Now, I've heard a lot of people try to describe, you know, moderate drinking is one or two drinks. Or what is a drink, first of all? What do we count as a drink?
6: A drink is considered to be 1/2 ounce of alcohol. So it's about 14.2 grams of alcohol.
3: Okay, so how does that translate in street usage?
6: 12 ounces of beer, one can of beer, 5 ounces of wine, or 1.5 ounces of some spirituous liquor, 80 proof approximately.
3: Okay, so now we've got the definition of a drink. What is moderate drinking? You know, we've defined alcoholism, 8.5% of, we've sort of defined alcoholism, are using it horribly abusively, alcohol, 8.5% or so of the whole population. What's a moderate drinker?
6: Today, a moderate drinker is defined as one who drinks no more than 1 to 2 alcoholic beverages per day.
3: Okay, 1 to 2 a day, which to some ears listening today is still going to sound high. They'll be surprised that it's 1 or 2 drinks a day for a moderate drinker. Let me ask you a question. I've heard a lot in the literature about moderate drinking. We don't want to be alcoholics, but we all ought to be, at least some people I've heard say, we all ought to be moderate drinkers because there are all kinds of health benefits to be gained from drinking moderately, these 1 or 2 drinks a day. Have scientists really found health benefits to moderate drinking?
6: Well, that's a very good question, Sean. And there have been over 100 studies in the scientific literature that have been published in the last 20 years that are suggesting that 1 to 2 drinks may reduce the risk of myocardial infarction in adult humans.
3: Okay.
6: This is particularly in those who are over 50 years old. It's interesting that 1 to 2 drinks, or this so-called moderate drinking, in the younger generations actually increases the risk of death by accident.
3: So if we're, what's younger generation? Say under 30?
6: Under 50.
3: Under 50?
6: Under 50.
3: Oh, great. Under 50, there's actually a higher risk of accident. So whatever health benefit might be gained, there's a counter risk that's worse than the benefit.
6: That's correct. And alcohol is also associated with several common cancers. So it's an interestingly mixed bag of data. And in the media, you read a great deal about the importance of drinking this, moderately drinking, for the benefit of reducing heart disease risk. But nobody says anything about the risk of increased cancer, as well as the impact of abuse on abuse and family problems, social issues.
3: Now, do we know what kinds of cancer we're talking about? What are some of these diseases or cancers, for example, that alcohol supposedly causes, or that studies seem to indicate that alcohol causes?
6: There's quite a number of them. Breast cancer in women, for one, is increased with alcohol. Most cancers, we see a slightly to a significant increase in their risk among those who regularly use alcohol.
3: Now, what about these tests I've heard? I mean, they say, hey, look, I can lower my cholesterol by drinking wine. I'm talking about the French wine studies and so on. Tell me a little bit about that.
6: The so-called French paradox, now more commonly referred to as the Mediterranean paradox.
3: Okay.
6: Because those living in France, Spain, and Italy tend to drink red wine very commonly, almost on a daily basis in a large percentage of the population, but they also eat quite a few fruits and vegetables. Their diet is a little different, but their fat intake, especially in France, is significantly higher, and it was observed by some that they had less heart disease than in Americans, even though they ate more fat. Hmm. And it was purported to be the red wine that was the beneficial property, reducing that risk.
3: What do we know about that now? I mean, is this really true? Is it the alcohol that's doing this?
6: Well, initially it was thought that it was the polyphenols that are very high. These are phytochemicals that are found in the grape, mm-hmm. and that are only found in the dark grape juice or in the dark wines, the red wines, that are made from those grapes. And, the reality is that we know that, even dosing with niacin, which is a vitamin, mm-hmm. will actually reduce the risk of heart disease more than the use of red wine, 1 to 2 drinks of that a day.
3: So in other words, there are better ways to get the same benefit.
6: There are probably better ways of doing it. We also know that the reduction in the tendency for the blood to clot is improved significantly more by half or a baby aspirin or half an aspirin a day. So there are these what I call drug-like effects of alcohol. And yes, there have been some observational studies, and I think we need to point that out. Mm-hmm. It's very important that there are no long-term clinical studies that have demonstrated the benefit of alcohol. And if you read the literature, contrary to what is said in the media, you will see that there is a significant hesitancy on the part of scientists to recommend that those who don't drink take up moderate drinking.
3: Right.
6: All the studies that have shown benefits of moderate drinking have done so with those who already drink. And we have had no studies. They're very expensive, and I'm not sure that they will ever be done of the more clinical trials to prove causality. These observational studies show associations, but they do not prove causality. And the scientists recognize that. And so while we see the popular literature recommending this moderate drinking, we see the scientists saying, yes, there are a number of studies that have shown that those who drink moderately, as we've defined it, have lower heart disease risk, but we still are not convinced enough of the evidence that we should tell those who don't drink to begin drinking. And I think that's an important message that needs to be understood.
3: Well, in a few minutes, we're going to go to the Bible. Obviously, it is written, and we want to see what God's counsel is on the whole issue. But before we get there, let's talk about those who don't drink, who might listen to a study like that and say, you know, I ought to take up a glass or two of wine a day, or maybe I should buy a case of beer and keep it there in the fridge and just have a little now and then. Why wouldn't they want to become moderate drinkers? What are the possible undesirable side effects of that?
6: Well, in my opinion, the most significant problem with a person who is not drinking alcohol, beginning to drink alcohol for health's sake, mm-hmm. Is that we have no way of predicting who will become an alcoholic and who will not. And I think that's one of the reasons scientists are cautious in recommending those who don't drink take it up, even for the potential health effects. We also know, when we look at this French paradox, that in France there are more cancer, higher incidence of cancer than we have in the U.S.
3: Okay.
6: And so maybe you have a choice here. Do you want to die from cancer? Do you want to die from heart disease? But I think there's an even better way. But we also need to recognize that there are some significant impacts of moderate drinking that the laboratories tell us today. The excessive alcohol use is one issue, and we know that excess alcohol use causes severe malnutrition. But what about moderate drinking? Does it affect the nutritional status of those who drink this 1 to 2 drinks per day? Alcohol use disturbs the absorption of folate or folic acid, which is one of the important B vitamins.
7: Right. I remember that my wife was encouraged when she was expecting, get lots of folic acid.
6: And when there is too little folic acid, or it gets tied up in some way, or it isn't absorbed, then a compound that is found in the blood known as homocysteine rises. And when we have excessive levels of homocysteine in the blood, we have a greater risk of heart disease. And homocysteine is now looked at as a very significant predictor of heart disease risk. In 2001, a very interesting study was published by a group in Germany that took 60 normally nourished individuals, and for 6 weeks they were given either mineral water or they were given 30 grams of alcohol. And 30 grams is what we consider moderate drinking.
7: Okay.
6: Two drinks a day.
7: Okay.
6: The moderate drinkers' homocysteine levels significantly went up. And that was with moderate drinking, which would indicate that moderate drinking may actually increase the risk of heart disease through this modality.
7: Okay.
6: And those drinking mineral water, their homocysteine levels did not go up.
7: Very interesting. So even moderate drinking has some impact.
6: Well, we believe it does. And that's from the nutritional side. When we drink alcohol, it gets absorbed. A lot of it gets absorbed through the stomach. It's one of the few things that we eat, that we consume, that goes through the stomach wall. And it all ends up in the liver. And the liver is the major organ to detoxify this toxic substance. And the first compound that it is transformed into is acetaldehyde. And acetaldehyde
7: doesn't sound good.
6: Very reactive, highly toxic substance.
7: Okay.
6: And even moderate amounts of alcohol become acetaldehyde, and the acetaldehyde in the body may actually do damage to the brain, may actually do damage to the heart. And it certainly does damage to the liver. And so I have a question as to whether it is really appropriate to recommend a toxic substance that does damage to the tissue, even in moderate amounts. Do we really want moderate damage to our bodies?
7: Sure. If I'm doing something for health benefit, it seems I ought to find the one that doesn't cause damage or put me at risk.
6: You're absolutely right. And that's one of the problems with some of these 100 so studies that have looked at moderate drinking and its potential benefit to myocardial infarction, which is a heart attack, because they've not only been observational, but they don't all show the same results.
7: Mm-hmm.
6: And they don't control for other lifestyle factors necessarily. And so we're not 100% sure that it's even the alcohol, even though it does, alcohol will raise the HDL levels in individuals, but there are other more potent ways of doing that that don't involve alcohol, and exercise,
7: right,
6: and a good diet that's rich in the vitamins and minerals, may actually accomplish at the same or more. And it reduces the risk of heart disease because the inclusion of those things tends to lower the amount of fat in the diet.
7: You know, it's always seemed to me that if we're going to drink alcohol, even moderately for supposed health benefits, which you've shared with me now, aren't guaranteed anyway. We don't have firm, conclusive evidence, but
6: we really don't.
7: No. But if we did, let's suppose just for the sake of argument we did, it would seem to me that using alcohol for health benefit is kind of like swatting a mosquito with a nuclear warhead. It's overkill. You're doing a lot of damage in the process of doing the supposed good, and exercise would have been better.
6: You're absolutely right. Exercise daily, reduction of animal fat, eating an abundance of fruits and vegetables, and managing stress wisely go a long, long ways in reducing the risk of heart disease as well as cancer, and they make for a healthier life as well.
7: Now, you've also mentioned before some of the undesirable social effects of moderate drinking. Why don't you share those with us?
6: Well, not only are there accidents that are associated with drinking, and it's a significant number, as you mentioned earlier in this show, violence Mm-hmm. Violence at home, violence in other venues is significantly associated with the use of alcohol. Not only just large amounts of alcohol, but there are individuals who become very belligerent with moderate drinking and lose their ability to control themselves.
7: Now, that's a very important issue, and that's what brings this into the spiritual realm, is we ought not to be yielding our self-control.
6: Absolutely. And when we ingest alcohol, it lowers our inhibitions. It's very interesting to look at some statistics that are available today on the use of teenagers, the use of alcohol among teenagers, and premarital sex.
7: Mm-hmm.
6: They go hand in hand.
7: Right.
6: Because there are certain inhibitions that I believe that God has placed within us that protect us from doing some of these foolish things. But when we ingest a little bit of alcohol, not only does, and it's particularly the partner, the inhibitions in both are lowered, and those kinds of actions become more likely.
7: Right.
6: And even in sexual abuse of children, alcohol is very commonly found, in relatively moderate amounts sometimes. So I think we're really on dangerous ground to be recommending moderate drinking because of its social implications.
7: Well, now we've talked about it from a scientific point of view. We've looked at the studies. Let's get back to what God actually said in the beginning, because I think it validates all the studies. What does the Bible say? Should a Christian be drinking alcohol? We've looked at inhibitions and so on. What should a Christian be doing?
6: There are those who would say that the Bible says you should drink, and we've all met people and had mm-hmm. discussions with Christians who do that. But it's very interesting to me that when God calls a person in Scripture to a special task, He tells them not to use alcohol. Samson in the Old Testament
7: right.
6: was called to a special work. And his mother was told that he should not drink alcohol. And it wasn't until he began using alcohol that he fell. And he was not able to carry out the full mission that God had given to him. John the Baptist, who was called to prepare the way for Jesus Christ,
7: mm-hmm.
6: Was given an alcohol-free lifestyle. It was directed by God to his mother. And I believe that as Christians, we today, who are living in this day and age, are called to a special work of proclaiming the second coming of Christ. And that again, we are called to an alcohol-free lifestyle to carry out that mission effectively.
7: You know, some of the issues we've been talking about, I've actually found in the Word of God. There's one in one passage that's become one of my favorites. I've not always been a Christian, and I've given this subject a lot of study since I've become a Christian. Proverbs chapter 23 labels a few issues that you and I have talked about. It's Proverbs 23 and verse 29. Bible says there in Proverbs 23:29, who has woe? Who has sorrow? Who hath contentions? Who hath babbling? Who hath wounds without cause? Who hath redness of eyes? They that tarry long at the wine, they that go to seek mixed wine. And some people say to me, hey, pastor, you know what? It says tarry long at the wine, but look what it says in verse 31. Look not thou upon the wine when it is red, when it gives his color in the cup, when it moves itself aright. This says don't even look at it. This is God's advice. Why? Verse 32. At the last it biteth like a serpent and stingeth like an adder. Thine eyes shall behold strange women and thy heart shall utter perverse things. There God says exactly what you just said. Look at the inhibitions it talks about. Your eyes will behold strange women. You talked about the lower inhibitions among teenagers. They get involved in inappropriate sexual relationships. Thine heart shall utter perverse things. You mentioned those who recognized they were getting involved in telling jokes and saying things they wouldn't otherwise say. God has it pegged thousands of years ago, saying, don't even look at this stuff.
6: Or even crimes of abuse mm-hmm. against children that we see so much of today. It's associated with the use of alcohol.
7: No question about it. God knows that this is moving the marker. There's another passage at the end, Proverbs 31, that talks about a king. There's advice to a king in 31 verse 4. It's not for kings, O Lemuel. It is not for kings to drink wine or princes strong drink, lest they drink and forget the law and pervert the judgment of any of the afflicted. So it's telling us our mental capacity diminishes when we're drinking. And it doesn't say here how much.
6: That's right. And there's no question that it diminishes when we imbibe in or ingest alcoholic beverages.
7: Right. You know, just in closing, we need to sneak it in. But a lot of people have told me, look, Jesus gave everybody wine. But in the scriptures, we know that wine could have been one of two things, right?
6: That's right.
7: Could have been alcoholic or non-alcoholic juice of the grape. And I've got to believe when we see the advice of the Old Testament that Jesus wasn't giving out liquor at a party any more than we could picture him giving out beer today.
6: I agree with you 100%.
7: Right. Jesus not
6: that wine
7: people
6: that,
7: the
6: that he did a miracle in was the pure fruit of the or result of the grape juice.
7: If it's going to be consistent with the tenor of scripture, and it's going to be consistent with a God who doesn't wish harm on people. You look at how much he produced at that wedding in the small town of Cana. Everybody would have had gallons of wine. Couldn't have been alcohol. Does God give people things that lower inhibitions make it easier to sin? I have trouble believing it.
6: I have the same trouble believing it also.
7: Well, you know, this is a big subject. It's a lot of heartache. I think the advice that I'm hearing from you is that scientifically, nutritionally, we know this is a bad idea. The Word of God says this is a bad idea. As Christians, what harm would it do us if we just walked away from it and never touched it again?
6: It wouldn't do us any harm. We'd be healthier for it.
7: Listen, Dr. Harding, I wish we had more time. Thank you so much for sharing with me today. You've helped me to understand the issues, and you've given me some concrete evidence to know that our stand in the Bible is an accurate one. Listen, today I know that there are people who are struggling with this issue. There's not a family that hasn't been touched. And maybe today you feel like you've been chained by the bottle. You're a slave to alcohol. You'd love to quit. You'd love to give it up, but you're finding that it's irresistible. You hate yourself for it, but you keep going back. You know what it's been doing to your family, to your marriage, to your other relationships. The good news is today that that bottle is not bigger than Jesus Christ. You can be free from it. You need to go to church, talk to a pastor, talk to somebody who can lead you through prayer, who can show you a real plan for victory over alcohol. Today we want to have a special prayer for you. We want to have a special prayer as well for those families that have been victimized by this terrible drug, and just bow our heads and bring each of you to the throne of God. Why don't we pray together? Father in heaven, today we've seen the kind of heartache the devil has inflicted on this world. I know that someone watching today has been enslaved by alcohol. They'd love to be free. Draw close to that person. Assure them that you are larger than the bottle, that you can give them complete and utter victory if they'd just grasp your hand. And Lord, I think of those today who have suffered heartache because of this. There's someone in their family who has an awful habit that's ruining their life. They've had someone lost in an accident because of alcohol. Remind us again that Jesus is coming soon. And that when he comes, he'll wipe away every tear. We'll never have to live with sorrow or pain or suffering or death again. What we want most of all, dear Jesus, is for you to come quickly, to escort us into that new world. We will never have to deal with this kind of pain again. For we ask it in Jesus' name. Amen.
6: Amen.
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7: You know, a lot of people turn to drugs and alcohol to medicate themselves against the pain of life. But I don't know of a better way to help with pain and suffering and sorrow than spending more time with our loving Heavenly Father in the Word of God. So remember, this week, as you study the Word, it is written, man shall not live by bread alone, but by every word that proceeds out of the mouth of God.

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1: Hello, friends. This is Doug Batchelor. How about an amazing fact? In 2009, doctors in Russia thought that 28-year-old Artem Sidorkin had cancer. He was a smoker, and he came to the doctors coughing up blood and complaining of incredible chest pains. An X-ray revealed a mass in one of his lungs, and he was scheduled for immediate surgery to determine the severity of the issue. But as the surgeon, Vladimir Kimichev, began to cut into the lung, he discovered something amazing. In the lung tissue, he found small green tree needles. He opened the area further, and to his surprise, he discovered a 2-inch long spruce tree growing in Sidorkin's lung. "I blinked 3 times and thought I was seeing things," the doctor said. "Then I called to my assistant, 'Come and see this. We've got a fir tree here.'" The 2-inch long sapling was removed, and Sidorkin is now back at work and feeling much better. His doctors theorize he must have inhaled a spruce tree seed, which germinated and grew into the tiny tree within his lung. While we know it's not good to have a spruce tree growing in your body, the Bible says that Christians should be like trees. Stay with us, friends. We're going to learn more as Amazing Facts brings you this edition of Bible Answers Live.
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3: My name is John Ross. Good evening, listening friends, and Pastor Doug. It's always a joy to be able to spend some time studying the Word together, but let's begin the program with a word of prayer. Dear Father, once again, we thank you that we have this time when we can study the Bible and take Bible questions. We ask your blessing upon this program. Be with our friends who are listening wherever they might be, and lead us all, Lord, into a clearer understanding of Scripture. For we ask this in Jesus' name. Amen.
1: Amen.
3: Well, Pastor, you opened the program by talking about a remarkable occurrence of somebody actually breathing in. I guess there's many folks who have wondered if this is possible, and I guess it is. Breathing in what appears to be the seed of a tree, only to have that seed sprout in the warmth and darkness of the lung and actually start growing into a little tree. Incredible.
1: Yeah, it is very unusual. Usually when you inhale something like that, your body's designed to cough those things up, all that debris, and your cilli in your lungs drive it away. But one got lodged and germinated, and he had a tree growing inside. Good thing the doctors found that. You wonder how far it would have gone. You know, I teased everybody with something about Christians being like trees. And you can read in Psalm 1, verses 1 to 3. This is the first of King David's Psalms. "Blessed is the man who walks not in the counsel of the ungodly, nor stands in the path of sinners, nor sits in the seat of the scornful. But his delight is in the law of the Lord, and in his law he meditates day and night." The Bible says, "He will be like a tree planted by the rivers of water that brings forth its fruit in season. His leaf will not wither, and whatever he does will prosper." Friends, would you like to be a prosperous tree? Well, the Bible says, then do not be tempted to walk in the counsel of the ungodly, stand in the path of sinner, or sit in the seat of the scornful. And, you know, we were saying just before we went on the air, this is a progression. People that may be raised knowing what the right thing is, and gradually they start to walk with the ungodly. Then they find they're not walking, but they're standing in the path of sinners. And eventually they get comfortable and they sit down with the scornful. And this is a dangerous progression where we drift away from God. But those who refuse to do that, and they delight in the law of the Lord, their lives will be like a tree that brings forth its fruit. And Jesus said, we'll have the fruits of the Spirit. And so we're to be trees of righteousness, of the Lord's planting, the Bible tells us. Now, we have a free offer that will talk about how we can have this experience and how we don't have to be misled by the temptations of the world.
3: Absolutely. To be a Christian, it's saying yes to God and no to the sinful ways of the world. We have a book called The Power of a Positive No. That's an interesting name, The Power of a Positive No. We'll be happy to send this book to anybody who gives us a call and asks. The number to call for our resource is 800-835-6747. You can ask for the book called The Power of a Positive No. We'll be able to send it to anybody here in North America who calls and asks. And for our international friends, you can read this book online at the Amazing Facts website, at amazingfacts.org.
1: Amen.
3: Well, Pastor Doug, just before we go to the phone lines, you know, this has been a remarkable week with the Pope's visit here to America and sort of a whirlwind time. He's now on his way back to the Vatican. He said one of the things he's probably doing now is sleeping after having such a busy schedule. But people have asked, well, is there any significance to the Pope's visit to America? How does that tie into Bible prophecy, if it does? Well, yeah, we think that the papal power is spoken of in Bible prophecy, and we have a video that looks at this, Revelation chapter 12, Revelation chapter 17, two very important passages.
1: About 500,000 people so far have watched this video in the last month. 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The video is called The Bride, the Beast, and Babylon. And it really goes through the Christian history from the time of Christ up through the Reformation and what happened and how this fulfilled a number of prophecies. And there are even prophecies being fulfilled today. So if you will just, if you can remember, Revelation Mystery, you can watch the video for free online at YouTube or at this website.
3: All right, we're ready to go to the phone lines. Our first caller this evening is Josiah, and he's listening from McKinley, Texas. Josiah, welcome to the program.
4: Hi. Hey, thanks for taking my call.
1: Thanks for calling. And your question?
4: My question is, what coming of the Lord is 2 Peter 3:10 through 13 talking about when it says, "But the day of the Lord will come as a thief in the night"? At first, it sounds like it's talking about the second coming, but then it sounds like when it says the heavens start to pass away with a great noise and the elements come up with fervent heat and the works of the iron should be burned up. It sounds like it's talking about, now it's talking about the third coming when he's basically executing judgment on the wicked and cleansing the earth with fire.
1: Well, when Jesus does come again, all those things will happen the second time. The elements will dissolve. It says he's coming with a shout. There'll be a large noise. It says he's coming to roar. The elements and the works of the earth will be burned up. You can read in Jeremiah 4, the cities are broken down. All these things will be dissolved. At the end of the 1,000 years, when the wicked are judged, is the final completion of these events. But this is principally, I think, talking about what's going to happen when the Lord comes, because he's talking about when the Lord comes like a thief, and you know, we're redeemed at that time, and the wicked are punished. So that would be principally the next one. And at the end, when it says, we look for a new heavens and a new earth, wherein dwells righteousness, well, the new heavens and the new earth are, you know, God is going to make that at the end of the millennium.
4: Okay.
1: So now we we have a free lesson we can send you on that, if you like, talking about, is it
3: the ultimate deliverance, talking about the second coming.
1: Well, I was thinking about the millennium, too.
3: Oh, yes, it's called 1,000 Years of Peace. We'll be able to send that to you, Josiah, anyone who calls and asks. The number is 800-835-6747. We have two study guides, the one talking about the second coming of Christ called the Ultimate Deliverance and one dealing with the 1,000-year period or the millennium, which you read about in Revelation chapter 12, and that study guide is called 1,000 Years of Peace. Thanks for your call, Josiah. Our next caller is Michael, listening from Texas. Michael, welcome to the program.
5: Hello, pastors.
1: Hi.
5: I think they kind of got my location wrong. I'm from El Fortel, Florida. But nonetheless, I had a question stemming from the Pauline epistles.
1: Yeah.
5: And that particularly was the one where he mentions not to be, I believe it was Paul who wrote this, but not to be unequally yoked for what or what partnership does light have with darkness, and so on and so forth. Now, I've heard a lot of people use this to kind of discount marriage or companionship between Christians and non-Christians, or one person of one denomination versus with someone of another denomination. I just wanted to know what this exactly means.
1: All right.
5: This unequally yoked.
1: The verse is 2 Corinthians 6:14, and it says, "Do not be unequally yoked together with unbelievers." And you've quoted it. "For what fellowship has righteousness with lawlessness? And what communion has light with darkness?" Now, notice the big contrast Paul is making with righteousness and lawlessness and light and darkness. I don't think that Paul is saying that, two Christians that may have some, differences can't be married. I do think you have serious problems when Christians with entirely different denominations get married. And you know what? If you talk to, believe it or not, it's not maybe this way now that the world has become so much more evangelical. But if you go back 50 years, no Methodist pastor would perform a wedding to marry a member to a Catholic. A Catholic priest would not perform a wedding to marry a member to a Baptist. And you could go down the line like that, because they thought that was being unequally yoked. Not that you're saying these people are darkness and lawlessness, but it creates real problems in the family when you say, "Let's get up and go to church," to the children, and mom says, "Let's go north," and dad says, "Let's go south." I mean, that's creates discord. But especially Paul is talking about getting in a relationship with the pagans in his passage here. And you got to be careful as a believer, even getting into a business venture with an unbeliever, because often they want to, incorporate principles and morals that you don't agree with, and it just can be a real conflict getting into a business deal, a partnership with an unbeliever. So when you're yoked to somebody, in Bible times they'd put two animals together and they'd pull a plow. They would yoke together a two oxen. You don't want to yoke together a mule and an ox. You don't want to yoke together a donkey and an ox, so they're going to be like having two unequal oars. They pull in a circle. They don't pull the same way.
5: Right.
1: And it just creates a real problem for the farmer. In the same way, you don't want people who aren't going the same direction at the same speed. You want them to be like animals yoked together. And that's kind of the language Paul is using. So hope that helps a little. Now, are you thinking about in the context of marriage or business?
5: Well, it was more in the context of relationships, like marriage or girlfriend and boyfriend, or just romancing, I suppose. Because I there's someone that I know who I'm very close to, not like a brother, I mean, like more of a fraternal relationship, and he's been engaged to someone outside our common denomination, and

0: much for taking my call. My question has to do with healing. I've heard you say before on the air that when people pray for healing, sometimes they don't receive it or they'll be healed, you know, when they get to heaven.
1: Yeah.
0: But my thing is, when you read the scripture, Isaiah, and when it says that, you know, with his stripes we are healed, or most people pray for healing on this side.
1: Right.
0: So it's kind of discouraging when you hear, you know, that God will heal you or you can be healed or he will answer your prayer and it doesn't happen. I just don't know, you know, what do you say about that? Or what do you, how do you encourage a person who prays for an individual's healing and the person passes away?
1: Well, first of all, we do believe that God answers prayer. I've experienced it. I know, you know, millions listening have experienced it. God will miraculously, frequently intervene and heal. He does not always, and there could be a variety of reasons. One is, you know, we don't always know what God's perfect sovereign will might be. And sometimes he can be glorified in, you know, a person's death. He can work it together for good. We don't know. When Paul was afflicted by something, some medical issue, he never is specific, but he says he prayed three times about it, and God said, my strength is made perfect in weakness. In other words, Paul realized that God answers prayer. He prayed about it, and God said no. Elisha, who was a prophet full of the Holy Spirit, he died from a lingering sickness, even though his predecessor went to heaven in a fiery chariot. So, and, you know, if you live long enough, you will start to feel the effects of old age. I remember we had a saint in our church that was in her 90s, and she came to us and said, Brother Doug, I want you to pray for my hearing. And I said, well, I'm willing to do that, sister, but do you think there's a connection between your weak hearing and your being in your 90s? And she thought and smiled at me. She said, are you telling me I'm getting old? So, you know, sometimes, eventually, as our bodies age, that is sort of part of the general curse of sin. But we should pray for healing, and God so frequently does heal. And I could just go through a litany of stories of my own of how I've experienced what I thought was divine help. So when you say, what do you say to a person that prays for healing and they don't get healed?
2: Well, you know, the promise that we have in James is that God will raise them up. Now, we pray that that raising up or that healing be now. But if, in God's wisdom, he chooses not to heal an individual now, we still have the promise that on the resurrection morning, there will be a glorious, more than healing, actually, there will be a resurrection. And no more pain, no more sorrow. So we ask for the blessing now, but if God chooses to postpone that blessing until the resurrection, we should be satisfied knowing that God knows what's best.
1: You know, let me say one more thing,
0: Thank
1: Lee.
0: Thank you very much.
1: Yeah, I just want to give you one more thought on that. Some people pray and they pray wrong. What I mean by that is, of course, we need to pray with faith. But I don't believe that this idea that everybody that has faith is going to always be well and never be sick. But God also wants us to cooperate with healing. And some sickness is brought on by sin or by poor living habits. And so if a person is eating a 50% cholesterol diet, and then they're praying that God will heal their health problems, but they don't change their diet. Well, the Bible calls that mocking God. You know what I'm saying? So sometimes a person's living practices, you know, I had one sister that was praying all the time. She'd say, please pray about my emphysema. And I'd say, well, sister, I will, but are you going to throw away your cigarettes? And so, you know, we need to cooperate. Those are exaggerated examples, but you see what I'm saying, Lee. So I think it's good that we pray and say, Lord, is there anything I need to change in my life, whether it's morally or physically, to cooperate with your healing? And he'll sometimes show us things. And that's another important point. So we do have we have that book called Teach Us to Pray. We'll be happy to send you a free copy, Lee.
2: The number to call is 800-835-6747. And the book, again, is called Teach Us to Pray. We'll be happy to send that to anybody who calls us and asks. Again, 800-835-6747. That is the resource line. And if you have a Bible question, our phone lines here in the studio is 800-463-7297. With your Bible question, that's the number to call. Our next call is Shia, listening from St. Thomas, Virgin Islands. Shia, welcome to the program.
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0: Now, what time is it
1: I
0: there? It must be what, 10:30?
1: Yeah, around then.
0: Well, that's why we took your call. We don't want you staying up much later.
1: That's okay.
0: That's all right.
1: I went to sleep before.
0: Okay. Wait, what's your question tonight?
1: If Adam and Eve didn't sin, would we not have clothes? Would we be not wearing clothes right now?
0: If Adam and Eve had never sinned and they went and did with the world what God told them to do, we would not be wearing artificial clothing. Now, Adam and Eve probably had robes of light. Even after they sinned, when the light went out, that's when they noticed they were dark. Now, let me tell you, Shia, there's a story in the Bible. When Moses talked to God on the mountain, his face was shining so bright people couldn't even see him, and he had to veil his face. So when Adam and Eve were living holy lives and talking with God, they had robes of light. And in Revelation, it says that all the saved are wearing these beautiful white robes. And the reason that they're white robes, they're not made out of cotton or leather or polyester. They are made from living light somehow. So Adam and Eve were not streaking naked around the garden. And but in heaven, we won't have artificial clothing. We'll have light, luminescent clothing. Good question.
1: Okay.
0: You're thinking.
1: Thank
2: all right.
1: You.
2: All right. Thanks for calling.
1: I have another question.
0: Okay, is it a quick one?
1: Yeah. Are mermaids really like witches of the sea?
0: No, I think most of the legends about mermaids, from what I've read, came from some of the sailors when they came to the Florida coast and they saw the sea manatees. There's some creatures that they had never seen, and they just saw them and they thought, oh, these are, you know, been at sea long enough and anything starts to look interesting. And they thought these manatees were women. And so I don't think that they're witches of the sea. I just think it's a legend that grew out of seeing things that weren't real or exaggerated. Thanks for your call, Shia. And who's next, Pastor Ross?
2: We've got Sharon listening from Minnesota Springs, West Virginia. Sharon, welcome to the program.
3: Thank you. My question is, one of the special verses in the Bible is John 3:16.
0: Yes.
3: For God so loved the world that he gave his only begotten Son, that whosoever believeth in him should not perish but have everlasting life. Within the last few months, I've been hearing, when this text is quoted, that a better translation in the Greek is unique, which is what the New International Version says. Well, I looked it up in the Greek, and nowhere does the Greek dictionary I have say unique. It says one and only, and some other things pertaining to that meaning of one and only. And I think there's a world of difference between what the word unique means and what the words only begotten means.
0: Yeah, I would agree.
3: So but I keep hearing that. I've heard it twice within like 2 months from someone giving a sermon. And I just can't go along with that because we can say something is unique about each person is unique. Each of us are unique people. There's no one like us.
0: Yeah, well, Jesus was more than unique. He was the only begotten Son of God.
3: Yeah, but and that's taking something away from Jesus, I believe, to take away that he's God's only begotten Son and to say he's
0: just
3: unique,
0: Son. Yeah, well, I think, now I don't know, but I think I've heard what you're saying before. Others have quoted that, and I think what they're doing is they're trying to grapple with the idea that we are sons of God, and if we're sons of God, then why? What makes Jesus different? And so they're saying his unique Son, but he was the only begotten Son of God. Now, this does not mean that God, in the remote recesses of eternity, gave birth to Jesus.
3: Mm-hmm. Yeah,
0: but the only time that God became a man was in Christ.
3: Mm-hmm.
0: And so, yeah, that's what that's saying. But no, I would agree with you. I think NIV is not my favorite translation. Most people.
3: No, it's not mine either. They've cut out so many things.
0: Yeah. Well, I think, you know, some of the publishers had a special agenda. And we do have a book on the Bible. It talks a little about the translations. We'll be happy to send you a free copy, Sharon. And it's called The Ultimate Resource.
2: 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Our next caller is David, and he's listening from Jessup, Georgia. David, welcome to the program.
4: Hey, how y'all doing?
0: Doing well.
4: Well, my question is about mealtime.
0: Uh-huh.
4: I was often told that if I have meat in my meal, I'm not supposed to have things like beans or cheese with it. Is there anywhere in the Bible that says one way or another about that?
0: You know, I can't think. There is a verse in the Bible that says you should not seethe a kid in its mother's milk. But I don't think there's any verse in the Bible that says you can't eat beans or cheese with meat. That would kind of describe chili, I suppose. Chili con carne.
4: But, and the cheeseburger.
0: Yeah, exactly. Now, I think you're better off eating the beans than leaving out the meat and the cheese. I've been a vegetarian for 30 years, so more than that, probably 39 years now. So I'm kind of biased in that area. But you see, I think if you want to talk about a biblical diet, the original diet that God gave to Adam and Eve was a vegetarian diet. And then, of course, we know, David, when we get to heaven, that we eat from the tree of life. Man is probably not going to be butchering chickens and cows and making burgers and chicken salad when we're there. So that would be the ideal diet. But no, there's no verse that says you can't. I know Pastor Ross can think of something. No, no verse that says you can't mix your cheese and your beans and your meat. Of course, cheeseburgers are really high in the cholesterol list.
2: We do have a study guide dealing with the biblical principles for healthful living called God's Free Health Plan. And we'll be happy to send it to anybody who calls and asks. David, just ask for that study guide called God's Free Health Plan, and we'll be happy to send it to you.
0: All right. Hey, thank you for your question. And we're going next to...
2: Next, we have Richard, and he's calling from Indiana. Richard, welcome to the program.
5: Hey.
0: Hi, thanks for calling.
5: First-time caller. My question is, I'm dating a woman that was married before, and she got a divorce, and... she got a divorce because her husband cheated on her like 3 times, and I just want to know if it would be right in God's eyes if I married her.
0: Well, Jesus says that the only grounds for divorce, biblical grounds, would be, and this is Matthew chapter 19. You could look at verse 8. Moses permitted you to divorce your wives because your hearts were hard, but it was not that way from the beginning. Anyone who divorces his wife except for sexual immorality and marries another woman commits adultery. And he goes on and says in Matthew 5, and if someone marries her that is put away, meaning put away without biblical grounds, commits adultery. So if you're marrying someone that has biblical reasons for divorce, she is free to marry biblically. If her husband was unfaithful, she had grounds for divorce.
2: We do have a book dealing with the subject called Marriage, Divorce, and Remarriage, and I think you'd find that interesting, Richard, if you just give us a call on our resource line. The number is 800-835-6747. You can ask for the book called Marriage, Divorce, and Remarriage. And again, if you have a Bible question, the phone line is 800-463-7297. That's right here to the studio. We'll be happy to take your call on the air this evening. We have Andrew, who is listening from Asheville, North Carolina. You know, Andrew, I'm just looking over here, Pastor Doug. I missed it. We only have about 30 seconds before our break. So, Andrew, if you wouldn't mind just holding on, we'll take your question right after the break, if that's all right.
6: Yeah, that'll be fine.
0: Hey, we appreciate it. 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
2: My name is John Ross. And listening friends, we're going to go to our caller that we introduced at the beginning of the program. We have Andrew listening from Asheville, North Carolina. Andrew, you're on the air.
8: Yes. Hello.
0: Yeah, and your question tonight.
8: Yes, I was wondering how Samuel got to be a priest since he wasn't from the tribe of Levi.
0: Are you sure that he wasn't from the tribe?
8: Well, it says in the beginning of Samuel that he was an Ephrathite.
0: Yeah, there were Levites that lived in Ephrathah, because his father, Elkanah, would come during his course, the Bible says, to minister in the sanctuary. In other words, the Levites were stationed throughout the 12 tribes. They had cities.
8: Okay.
0: And when Elkanah came with his family to minister during his term, it leaves us with the impression that while he was from Ephrathah, which was not the same as Ephraim, Ephrathah was a place not far from Bethlehem, actually, near Ramah. I think Samuel ended up living in Ramah, Ramoth-Gilead later known as, that he was from the tribe of Levi, and that's why he was taken into the tabernacle. And ultimately, he was priest between the sons of Eli and the other priests. Samuel served as priest.
8: Right. Okay. Well, that makes sense.
0: So, until the kingdom split, when the kingdom split and Jeroboam became the king in the northern kingdom, all the Levites then migrated down to the southern kingdom. But when they first divided the territory, Joshua intended that Levites had towns outside of all of the territories, and they had cities of refuge stationed throughout Israel. And the Levites were in charge of the cities of refuge as well. So they were spread throughout the country so they could minister to everybody.
8: Okay.
0: All right. Hey, I appreciate your question, and thanks for your patience, Andrew.
2: Next call is Jerry, and he's listening from Medford, Oregon. Jerry, welcome to the program.
9: Good evening, Pastors Ross and Batchelor. My question pertains to divorce. It's kind of a follow-up of the one earlier. But I'm looking at Mark, 10, 11, and 12, anyone who divorces his wife and marries another woman commits adultery against her. And if she divorces her husband and marries another man, she commits adultery. Now, no exceptions are given. But as you quoted in Matthew 19:9, there's an exception which pertains to adultery. And furthermore, then 1 Corinthians 7:15, it talks about a believer married to a non-believer, and if the non-believer wants to leave, let him leave, which is often cited by many clergy members as being a legitimate reason for a divorce, although that doesn't really say divorce there. It says let him leave.
0: Let him depart, yeah.
9: So I'm kind of wondering why there isn't more consistency about the noted exceptions when it's discussed in the Bible.
0: Well, you're right. There is another exception there in 1 Corinthians chapter 7. Well, so far we've talked about two exceptions. One is if you've got two believers that are married and one of them violates the marriage vows, commits adultery, the other one has grounds. They don't have to get divorced. Reconciliation is better. but they've got biblical grounds for divorce. The case in 1 Corinthians 7, Paul is talking to people who were pagans that were converting to Christianity, and sometimes one member of a couple would convert and not the other. And one would say, look, I married you and you were, you know, worshiping Jupiter like me, and now you're worshiping this Jesus, and I didn't sign up for that, and I'm leaving. Paul was saying those people were not bound for the rest of their lives to remain unmarried because they didn't know, you know, they didn't have the knowledge of Christ when they got married, and they didn't deliberately marry an unbeliever. They were unbelievers when they got married. So he's talking about a whole different scenario that needs to be made clear. Now, I've got a book. I'll send you a free copy, Jerry, where I talk about these examples, and it's called Marriage, Divorce, and Remarriage. And if you call the resource line, we'll be happy to send that to you.
2: The number to call, 800-835-6747. Again, the book's called Marriage, Divorce, and Remarriage, and it deals with these biblical principles. We'll be happy to send it to anybody who calls and asks. If you're outside of North America and you'd like to, actually inside as well, if you'd like to read it online, you can do so at amazingfacts.org.
0: Yeah, and Jerry's right. You know, the marriage issue, we get calls almost every week on this, is it's complex. It is also an omnipresent challenge. People struggle with what is the proper grounds for divorce. And something I might add is separation is different than divorce. There are some people that may have biblical grounds for separation. That's different than divorce. So when a person gets divorced, they're really thinking about going and getting remarried again at some point. Thank you, Jerry, and do send for the free book.
2: Our next call is Antonio, listening from Georgia. Antonio, welcome to the program.
10: Hello. Thank you for taking my call. I have a question. In Daniel 11:40, who is the king of the south, and what is the context of this?
0: All right, and it says here, and by the way, this is, you know, leading right up to Daniel 12 when Michael stands up. These are the final verses. This is probably one of the longest-running prophecies in the Bible. I can't think of one that goes any longer. Pastor Ross has sort of got his black belt in prophecy. I'm going to let him take this on.
2: You gave me one of the hardest passages here. Part of the challenge is that, you know, Daniel chapter 11, the last part, especially verse 40, 45, is yet in the future. We can sort of see the stage set to some degree, but you read in chapter 12, verse 1, it says, Michael shall stand up. And we know that standing up is the close of probation that just precedes the second coming of Christ. So verse 40, 45 has still some future application connection with it, but historically, the king of the south has been identified through several symbols. One has been the Ottoman Empire that was during the Dark Ages. Others have seen it more as atheism that reached a full during the time of the French Revolution from a historical perspective. Others have seen it as sort of a resurgence of this Islamic agenda, this militant jihad type attitude. Some have described as atheism. So there's several ideas as to who the king of the south is. I think as things unfold in the next few years or next few months, I think it'll become very clear when these prophecies are being filled.
0: Yeah, I think that actually some of them are, things are happening.
2: Very quickly.
0: There's something actually prophetic about the Pope's visit this last week. Mm-hmm. It certainly was, everyone kept saying historic. But there were some things that actually hearkened to Revelation 13 that were happening this week about, boy, I tell you, it was quite a picture of the Pope with his Vatican flag standing with President Obama and the American flag overlooking, you know, the Washington Mall from the Capitol building. And kind of picture of the leader of America, which has been the bastion for Protestantism and the leader of Catholicism and the Orthodox churches in Europe. It's like the old world and the new world. Mm. And that's kind of outlined there in prophecy. So we'll just confess, and you maybe gathered this, Antonio, Daniel 11, and especially those closing verses, are difficult sometimes to decipher. I've got a lot of dear friends that think it is a resurgence of a radical version of Islam that is going to trigger a third world war. Now, I don't know that I ascribe to that, but it is an interesting theory, and they make a strong case for it. It is interesting that some of the nations that are mentioned later, Edom, Moab, Ammon, Egypt, Libya, Ethiopia are all countries that have some Islamic trappings right now. So anyway, hope that helps a little bit. Appreciate your question.
2: It's sort of one of those prophecies that we watch closely as things unfold. And, you know, one of the things of Bible prophecy, Pastor Doug, is not always trying to predict what's going to happen in the future. But as these things unfold and you see what the Bible said, it helps to build our faith in the scriptures to know that God is in control and that he is leading.
0: That's why Jesus said, when these things come to pass, then you will know that I am he.
2: Then it makes it clear.
0: Yeah.
2: All right, our next caller is Samantha. Samantha, listening from Brooklyn, New York. Samantha, welcome to the program.
11: How you doing, Pastor Doug and Pastor Ron?
0: Doing well. And yes. How about you? Can we help you with a question tonight?
11: Yes. Revelation chapter 6, verse 15 to 17.
0: All right.
11: Says, and the kings of the earth command the chief captain, mighty man, read the bond free. He then says, in the dens of the rock, and they say to the rocks and to the mountain, fall on us. And at us from the face of him who sits on the throne, from the wrath of the Lamb, for the beauty of their wrath is coming, we'll be able to stand. When I speak about the kings of the earth and the commanders and the chief, the mighty men are rich and bond free. Not speaking about righteous or godly men, speaking about evil, wicked men, right?
0: Yeah, this man, is right? This is talking about, you know, when Jesus talks about his coming. He says, then all the tribes of the earth will mourn. Well, he's talking about the lost. He's not talking about his people, because he says he will send his angels to gather together his elect from one end of the heaven to the other. So from the four corners of the earth, the elect, the saved, are gathered. But when the sixth seal opens, this is synonymous with the judgment that's connected with the second coming, because it says there's a great earthquake. Revelation also talks about a great mighty earthquake, so the mountains are swallowed up. When the Lord comes, there's going to be a great earthquake. And so, you know, obviously it's the end of the world. It says the moon becomes like blood, the stars fall from heaven. By the way, listening friends, and Samantha, I don't know if you know, but at the moment of this live broadcast, sometimes they re-air these things, they've been talking about a blood moon, and there's an eclipse of the moon, and it's also a supermoon. It's one of the full moons when the earth is, the moon is closest to the earth. It's happening right during the 1 hour of our radio program. So I hope that's not a harbinger of anything terrible. But anyway, it says here that the earth will, there's an earthquake, the moon becomes like blood, the stars of heaven fall to earth. That hasn't happened, but these are things that happen with the second coming. The sky recedes as a scroll when it is rolled up. And that's when the lost of the earth, rich and poor, everybody, they're going to run, hide, and call for the rocks to cover them and hide them from the face of the Lamb.
2: You know, again, that study guide we mentioned it earlier called The Ultimate Deliverance, and that talks about the second coming of Jesus and gives you a number of biblical principles and verses that tell us about how Jesus will come and events associated with his coming. We'll be able to send that to you, Samantha, or anybody who calls and asks. Our resource line is 800-835-6747. Again, 800-835-6747. And we'll be able to send you that lesson. Our next caller is Alex, and he's listening from Irvington, New Jersey. Alex, welcome to the program.
12: Yes, thank you. Thank you for having the program. Thank you for taking my call. My question is concerning the Our Father prayer. I believe from my study of the All Father prayer that it's a complete prayer that covers everything beyond anything else anybody could pray. And that's the only prayer that I pray every day. I don't pray anything else, no, nothing to my needs or anything else. And when somebody asks me, you know, something, they pray about it. I say, I do. I pray the All Father prayer every day. And they go, you need to do more than that. And they go, no, I'm satisfied with that because I believe Christ, when Christ was asked by the disciples to teach us how to pray, and he taught us how to pray by teaching us the Our Father prayer. What do you think about
0: it? Well, when Jesus says in Matthew chapter 6, and he says in verse 9, they said, when you pray, in this manner pray. He didn't say, repeat this prayer. It is okay to repeat the Lord's Prayer. I've done it many times. But it is an outline for what our prayers should include. There are seven petitions in the Lord's Prayer. First, the first three petitions are to God. Our Father, hallowed is your name, your kingdom, your will. The last petitions deal with our relationship with our fellow man. But Christ also said, do not pray in vain repetition. And that means you don't want to just repeat any prayer over and over. Real prayer is going to be calling of your heart to the heart of God. When you listen, now if this was the only prayer that we were supposed to pray, then when you get to the book of Acts and the apostles are praying, you would have only heard them pray the Lord's Prayer. But when you read through the letters of Paul and the Acts of the Apostles and the letters of the various New Testament writers, they pray many other prayers from their heart. And so I would hope, Alex, you should also talk to the Lord from your heart. Don't just pray in vain repetition the same prayer, or it starts losing its meaning. You ought to be telling not only what your needs are, that's okay. Pray the things in this prayer about your personal needs, our daily bread. Talk about God's will in your life. If you're tempted, lead me not into temptation. But there are different ways of wording it. Because if you say the same thing every time, God knows what you need before you ask. He's not wanting to hear you just parrot a prayer. He's wanting your heart to connect with his heart through communion, through communication. So I would encourage you to broaden your prayers beyond just repeating the Lord's Prayer. And I'd be happy to send you our book about Teach Us to Pray. It goes through the Lord's Prayer as well.
2: The number to call again is 800-835-6747. That is the resource line. You can ask for the book called Teach Us to Pray. Our next caller is Bill, and he's listening from Toronto, Canada. Bill, welcome to the program.
13: Yes, thank you. Is anybody in America saved? The great humanitarian Gandhi said if you ever could find a Christian, you consider becoming one. There's a program on before you. So we have to abide in the doctrine of Christ, or we don't have God. When we look at America today, you look at American evangelicals running the ball games, running the football games, running here, there, and everywhere. Is anybody saved?
0: Well, I'll tell you, I know exactly what you're talking about. There's a lot of people that are saying, Lord, Lord, that don't really know him. But I'm very thankful that I do know and have met what I believe are very genuine, authentic, bona fide Christians. They love Jesus. They are filled with the Spirit. They're consistent in their lives. And they have been just a wonderful example and encouragement to me. A lot of people are doing their best. We're struggling. And some people are, you can see that they've made dramatic changes in their life. But, you know, it's like when you go to a hospital, people in the hospital, if there's a plague that's going through the country, might be experiencing healing, and they are going through various stages of healing. When we come to Jesus, he accepts us and he gives us the antidote. Well, then it takes time sometimes to be sanctified and go through the various stages of healing. And so people meet Christians that aren't thoroughly converted, or they haven't, you know, had enough time to experience, you know, sanctification. And they say, oh, well, if that's what a Christian's like, I don't want to be a Christian. Well, be patient with them. You know, God's not done with them yet. And so, but you're right. A lot of people look at folks that say they're Christians, and sometimes it's a laughing stock. But there are some real ones out there. And, you know, the devil, he knows the best way to hide a diamond is by surrounding it with broken glass. And buried in the broken glass of the Christian morass of evangelicalism is a diamond. There are real Christians out there that have the real thing. So don't get discouraged or give up, Bill. Does that make sense?
13: But where does the line get drawn? Like if I meet a prostitute and I tell her, look at, give your life to Christ, do I tell her she has to stop doing what she's doing?
0: Well, I think that if you're talking about giving her life to Christ, the first thing Jesus said, I mean, he, of course, shared his love with people, but the first thing that Christ said is, repent, for the kingdom of heaven is at hand. So in other words, he told him, you've got to be sorry for your sins that are making you so unhappy. But then he promised him something better. He says, there's a kingdom of heaven available to you. You don't need to do this anymore. And, you know, I don't have time to tell the whole story, but I once quite accidentally picked up a prostitute who was hitchhiking with a man. He got out of the car she stayed in. And I found out what she did for a living, and I led her to Christ. And I said, you don't have to live like this. And why are you doing this? And she was just looking for young. She's seven for love. She's 17 years old. And so, yeah, you can just tell them that God has something so much better for them. And I don't recommend this form of witnessing for young men. It just it was something that wasn't planned. Anyway, Bill, hey, thank you for your question. And hope that helps a little bit. Who do we have lined up, Pastor Ross?
2: We've got Daniel who's listening from Casper, Wyoming. Daniel, welcome to the program.
14: How you doing, Miss? How you guys doing?
0: Better than we deserve. How can we help you today?
14: I was wondering. Today, I was just looking at the world, and I was wondering, what is the best method to keep our children walking in Christ? Because it seems like the whole world is infiltrating our children's mind, and not just them and us. And sometimes I try to lock myself in the house and not go anywhere to prevent.
0: Yeah, well, you don't want to just lock yourself in the house, but and I know that there's a lot of unhealthy influences out there. You know, probably, Daniel, one of the biggest challenges for our children is there is so much information that is unwholesome through social media right now. If you have kids and they have a cell phone and a computer, you know, at some point they've got to learn how to manage their time and be exposed to these things. But, boy, you know, you just need to keep an eye on your kids and help them ask good questions about what they're feeding their minds on, because it's real easy for them to get caught up in the computer and movies and social media, so that their spirits and their morals and values are being shaped by the devil and the world as they watch this stuff and listen to this stuff. So you need to compensate by spending a lot of time with them. Make sure you have family worship and that you guide them in what the truths are. But I hope that helps a little, but I appreciate your question, Daniel.
2: Our next call is Patrick, listening from Florida. Patrick, welcome to the program.
15: Hello, yes. I was reading the Mark of the Beast study guide recently, and In the guide, it mentioned that the wound of the beast was healed, but I was under the assumption that it hasn't yet been healed yet. So I just wanted just a little clarification on that.
0: All right. Let me explain to our listening friends what we're talking about. If you read in Revelation 13, it talks about two beasts in Revelation 13. The first beast receives a deadly wound, but it says the deadly wound is healed. Protestants believed for centuries that the first beast in Revelation was the Catholic Church, Roman Catholic Church, actually, and the second beast is North America. But when did the Catholic Church receive a deadly wound? There was 1,260 years. The Bible talks about 3.5 years, and a Bible year has got 360 days in it, and a day in prophecy is a year. 3.5 prophetic years is 1,260 days, and a day is a year, 1,260 years. From 538, when the Catholic Church was sort of established by being given an army and they were empowered in that way, to 1798, when they received a deadly wound, the Pope was basically taken out of power by Napoleon's general Berthier. Up until then, they had almost uninterrupted power or influence over the kingdoms of Europe. They lost that status. And many believe in 1929, with the treaty, when they were reestablished, the Vatican was made as an independent country again, that the healing began to take place. I don't know that it's complete, but it certainly began. So is that what you're talking about, Patrick?
15: Yeah, that's what I'm talking about.
0: Yeah, so they're gaining influence, and boy, certainly saw a lot of gained collateral this week with, you know, for the first time, the Pope actually speaks to the largest legislative body, not only in America with our Congress, but then he goes and he speaks to the United Nations. The Catholic Church is back in the game.
2: Mm-hmm.
0: They have a lot of power right now, and I think you could say they've been healed. Now when the Church talks about healing, they're talking about healing the wound that happened in Christianity between Protestants and Catholics, this big separation. And I just read an article, I think it was Christianity Today, that 60-70% of evangelicals in North America consider the Pope to be a brother in Christ. Hmm. even though the teachings are so vastly different, that's very different from what was believed when our country was founded. So I hope that helps a little bit, Patrick. How much time we have left? 1 minute?
2: You know, let me just mention while we're talking about this important subject, we do have that video called The Pope, American Prophecy, at the website called revelationmystery.com. And was mentioned earlier in the program, this is for free. If you could go there and take a look at this, just a great, important study that's very timely for today.
0: Absolutely. Go to revelationmystery.com. The video you'll be seeing there is called The Bride, the Beast, and Babylon. And it's had about over 250,000 views in the last month or so. So a lot of people are wondering what's going on. Well, friends, we hope everybody's going to survive the blood moon tonight. And assuming the world does not implode, we will be back, God willing, next week for more Bible Answers Live.

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1: I grew up in a church-going family. I mean, we were at every meeting. I sang in four of the choirs there. I directed three. Very involved, very active. It almost seemed like busy work sometimes. You know, I went to Sunday school. I knew about God. I knew about Jesus. But I didn't have a personal relationship with Jesus Christ. My senior year in high school, I got the news that my father had been murdered. I played it off well. No one really saw that I was struggling with it. It just really felt like there was a hole that needed to be filled. And I tried to fill it with drugs, with alcohol, with partying. After college, I just stopped going to church altogether. One day on a Sunday, because I didn't feel like going to church with my mom, I thought, you know, I should get a little bit of work. She had the satellite system hooked up, and I'm flipping through channels, and then the logo pops across, Amazing Facts Presents. I've listened to a lot of different ministers, but this was the first time that he's actually saying something where I had to grab my Bible and actually pick it up. And I've never heard this before. Let me look through and find this. I went through all the historicals. I went through all the study guides, and I just couldn't get enough. And then the Sabbath came up. And he's going through the appeal, and I'm just going, Lord, I hear you. I have to go to church. So I show up. It was funny. I didn't feel like I was going to be judged, anything judgmental, anything. I walked in a door and I just felt at home. But there's still a problem. I'm still partying. I was still going out to the bars. At this time, I was selling cocaine to pay my rent. 16 days later, I find myself in a life or death situation. I had just came back from a liquor store and I grabbed a bottle of vodka. And there I am, high off cocaine, with my Bible in hand, trying to do a Bible study. And I heard an audible voice, just look at yourself. And I did. And I was like, what am I doing? And I got on my knees. I said, Lord, if you do not take this away from me now, I'm going to kill myself. I was going to continue this lifestyle and I was going to end up overdosing, having a heart attack, whatever it was, you have to take this away. All of it. And that day, he lifted all of it away from me. It was all gone. When God does something in your life, he does it completely.

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2: Welcome to American Indian Living. I'm Dr. David DeRose. Today we have a very special show in store for you. It's looking at a fascinating window into health that you've probably never thought about. We're looking at how writing, in fact, how writing a book can improve your health and can improve the health of those around you. To aid us in this very important task is a special guest by the name of Anne McIndoe. Anne, it's great to have you with us today.
3: Well, thank you. Thank you, Dr. David. I'm delighted to be here.
2: So, Anne, you've been described as an author's coach. Now, I'll be honest with you, that's not a term that I've heard before. Can you bring me up to speed on that?
3: Yes, and I get that a lot, and it's because I made it up. When I started So You Want to Write in 2005, I decided, okay, so what's my gig? What's my title? What do? I coach people to get their books out of their head. I am an author's coach, and I made it up. And when I Googled myself, I was the only one on the Google page under author's coach. And now if you go and Google author's coach, there are over 18, last time I looked, there were 18,000 author's coaches, but I'm still on the first page.
2: Tremendous, Anne. Why I'm so excited about the material that you have and about today's program is because I believe a lot of the American Indian Living listeners have some incredible things to share, incredible things to communicate. And although historically in Indian country, we'd speak about oral traditions or transmitting things simply by voice, we're finding more and more Native Americans who are writing and are sharing in that way. You have an interesting perspective on this whole topic. As I looked at your book, you do make this transition, it seems, almost seamlessly between the spoken word and the written word. Help us to see that connection.
3: You know, that's a great, great point. And for your audience, you know, it's important to get the stories, the legacy, the tradition written down somewhere so that future generations can enjoy it and still know it. And so what I've done is I've made it really easy for someone to get their book out of their head by talking their book versus writing. Many of us, you know, not all of us are writers, and we sit down and we want to write something and we stare at that white screen for a while and then we flip down the lid and say, okay, never mind, we'll do that later. And so what I've created is talking your book, and I help the author by, first, we organize the subjects and the topics, and we create the structure of the book. And then based on that structure, we talk. And so I guide the author, so tell me about this. What does this mean? Tell me about that. And if someone asks you a question, you know, if I asked you, you know, Dr. David, you know, can you send me an email and describe your house? You might sit there for a minute and think, what should I start with? Whereas if I said to you, you know, Doctor, can you just tell me about your house? What does it look like? You know, you could talk about it for 5 minutes without thinking.
2: Mm-hmm.
3: It's the same thing with your content, because most of the stories, most of the wisdom is already in your head. It's just a matter of asking the right question so that it comes out.
2: Well, you not only individually coach people, you hold seminars, and you've written a book that I have actually had the privilege of reading called 7 Easy Steps to Write Your Book. And I'm just going to say out of the box, Anne, I really thought it was a very easy book to kind of wrap your arms around. Is that a common response that you get from readers?
3: Yes. Yes, it is. And thank you. Thank you for those kind words. I get lots of emails almost daily, you know, hey, I got your book and I got my book now and here it is. And, you know, what's the next step? And It's an easy, and that's what I made it. That's what my design was, to make it easy, step by step. You know, if you follow the steps, you will get your book.
2: Now, one of the questions that folks may be having, we're focusing in this show on health, enhancing health. I recently had a guest on the show who shared that part of her journey to healing from some abuse issues, verbal abuse, racial put-downs as she was growing up, was actually the process of writing. Do you find that this is a common experience in folks that you work with?
3: Absolutely. I have had many authors who've had, you know, trauma and things in their life that, you know, was creating upset and that were stopping them. And actually writing the story or talking your story and getting it out of your body is very therapeutic. It's very healing, and it's a way to get rid of it.
2: So what we're talking about in today's show with Ann McIndoe, who's an author's coach, is we're saying we've got some exciting healing options that we're talking about on this edition of American Indian Living that aren't often spoken about. You can actually experience a level of healing yourself by telling your story, whether it's spoken or written, as Ann has just explained. And then in sharing that material, you can actually make a difference in many other people's lives. And so we're talking about bringing that circle of healing really complete, or at least bringing it full circle in today's show. And let's step back and talk about the book process. You've got these 7 easy steps to write a book. And let's talk to the person right now. They say, I'm glad Dr. DeRose has got a guest on the show who knows about writing. I've always wanted to write. I want to share these things. Where does a person start, Ann?
3: Oh, I love that question. And you're going to be blown away by how easy it is. And I compare it to, you know, anything else that you're going to do. When you're going to do something, a project, you always plan. Planning is the biggest thing. So if you are going to make up a batch of brownies, you pull out the pan and the mix and the eggs and the nuts and the milk and with all the ingredients you needed, right?
2: Right, right.
3: Put it on your kitchen counter and you'd look at the directions. What do I do first? Put mix in bowl. Okay, I can do that.
2: Uh-huh.
3: And it's the same thing with a book. And it's the same thing. You're going to gather all your ingredients. So here's the first step. Step one is to create what I call your resource pile. And you're going to gather up all the notes and journals and books and ideas and post-it notes and grab that box from under the bed and the folder and the hidden way in the back of the drawer that's called Someday When I Write My Book.
2: Mm.
3: You're going to pull all of those things out, and you're going to pull out anything that reminds you or inspires you about what you want to write about. And it could be a book. It could be a trophy. It could be a certificate. It could be a picture of you and your family. It could be your kids. It could be about anything, your grandparents, anything. A postcard you got in the mail, something, anything that reminds you or inspires you about what you're going to write about. And most of the things may have a tangible item, you know, like a document or some notes or things like that. But you may also have intangible items, like let's say ideas or emotions. So for ideas or emotions, you know, you're going to write those down on a post-it note.
2: Mm-hmm.
3: So the idea may be, you know, how to build self-esteem, how to get over fear, how to, you know, get ready to do public speaking, you know. All of those may be ideas that you want to talk about in your book, but you don't have anything, any backup, so you put it on a post-it note, and you create this big, huge resource pile.
2: So let me see if I've got this right, Ann. And I know as we're speaking today, I mean, there's people listening to us across Indian country. There's people who are not Native Americans who listen. Some 140 or more stations carry the show. People tune in on the internet and the podcast. But some of them may be saying, yes, this is right up my alley. I'm a health professional. I work in a tribal health clinic. I've been saving these articles. I deal a lot with anorexia nervosa, and I'm really worried about it. And so I've got all this material around my house, in my office, and I'm going to pull that together. So this would be a resource pile that has a lot of technical information. But as you were speaking, I heard you also really opening the door for people to tell their own life story, because you talked about certificates and trophies and pictures. It's basically the same strategy no matter what you're writing about?
3: Absolutely. Absolutely. Whether it's a novel or a memoir or a guide or a reference or a how-to, it's all the same.
2: Now, if you're coaching on someone to write, let's say they say, well, Anne, I want to write the greatest book about cancer prevention, and I don't know anything about cancer, but I've just seen so many tribal elders dying with cancer, and I'm a grandmother, but I really have a passion about this subject. If they don't have any articles around, if they've maybe got some press clippings about people who've passed away, is that enough to start with? Or are you going to say, well, maybe you're not in an area of your expertise?
3: No, absolutely. If they have a passion, you know what? The most important thing is, I don't care how big your resource pile, if you only have one item or 100 items, the most important ingredient is your passion for it. Mm-hmm. If that grandmother or that person wants to share and wants to help elders or anyone suffering from cancer and they feel compelled to write a book, you know what? That's the most powerful ingredient you can have. And it's so easy to get started. Even if you don't think that you have enough, you can gather and create your resource pile by asking questions. And there's lots of ways you can do that. You can be on Facebook and say, hey, I'm writing a book about, you know, cancer. What is your biggest question? And your fans and friends and things will send you questions. Then you can talk to people and get their stories, people who have cancer, people who've survived cancer, you know, and ask them questions. What did you learn? What would you do differently? What would you tell someone else who was in that position? Questions is the answer.
2: So what I like about what you're saying, Anne, is you really open the doors for anyone, really, to be an author. Am I making it too simplistic?
3: No, that's real. That's true. If you have the desire, anyone can be an author. Anyone who has a story, an experience, a message, anybody who wants to share, anybody who wants to help and make a difference.
2: Now, we're speaking about this resource pile, and you made an interesting point in your book that got me thinking. A lot of people say, do all your research first, and those who are tuning into the show may be saying, well, that's what we're talking about. You've got to have all these resources. It sounds like your research is all done. But you make a very explicit point, and you say, almost, don't get bogged down doing a bunch of research before you start the writing process. Am I interpreting that correctly?
3: Yes, you are. Absolutely. No research. That's just going to stop everything because research is boring. And here's how I have circumvented that research thing. By creating your resource, the step one is creating the resource pile and gathering everything that you already have. The second step is to create your chapter pile. And that what that does is that sorts out your

0: to actually being an author. But if you can't stay with us for the whole hour, Ann, you've got some great resources. You've got the book. You've got other things on your website. Tell us how people can tap into that material.
1: You know, you can learn more about my book, and you can actually download a first couple of chapters. And the name of the book is 7 Easy Steps to Write Your Book. And that's the same name for the website. 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
0: Okay, I've got it here. 7, and that's the number 7, easysteps2writeyourbook.com. I've got it straight, right, Ann?
1: Absolutely.
0: I'm going to get there. If you've got that down, 7easysteps2writeyourbook.com, you've got further contact information for Ann, but you don't have to go that far, wait that long even. You may be far away from a computer. Ann is staying by. She's going to tell us a lot more, walk us through more details, deal with also that important issue of writer's block. How do you get around that? We've got all that and more coming up on today's edition of American Indian Living. I'm Dr. David DeRose. Don't go away. We'll be back with more.
2: 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We'll be right back after this.
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3: This is the story of Daniel, who was born 2 months early. He weighed 1 pound, 7 ounces. His lungs weren't ready. His heart wasn't ready. His brain wasn't ready. 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He may never learn. 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At home, his parents looked around Daniel's empty nursery, at the quiet toys and the still rocker, and they hoped that one day they could sit in that rocking chair and tell this story to their very healthy son. 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
0: You're back with Dr. David DeRose and with Ann McIndoe on today's edition of American Indian Living. We're speaking about taking your experience, putting it into writing, actually writing a book, making a difference in that way in your community and beyond. Ann is an author's coach. She tells us, if you were listening in the first segment, that she is the original author's coach. And we're just excited to have you on the program. Ann, you shared with me something during the break about your respect for traditional Native American values. Where does that come from?
1: You know, living in Palm Springs and in Olympia, Washington, I've had the honor of being exposed to the culture, and I just love it. And I see how important that the traditions, the legacy, the stories be carried forward to future generations. I would love to see that. And yes, there are books about our Native American culture, but you know what? Not enough. And so if

0: anything that you want to share. And, you know, it doesn't, it could be anything, you know, experiences that your grandparents shared, how you grew up, you know, stories your parents have told you. All of those things make a huge difference to future and to others, so that if you have that story in you, it's important to get it out.
1: Well, I really appreciate your encouragement, Anne. And I want to say something else, too, because I think one of the logical questions, and you mentioned this is one of the things that keeps people from writing, is someone has that vision to write. They have that passion. They have something they've just been wanting to put into print, get a book out there. And yet they start asking questions like, who's going to ever buy this? How will I find a publisher to publish the book? How do you deal with questions like that?
0: You know, that's a great question, and that's what an author's coach is for, a writing mentor, you know, to help you get your ideas out, to help you, you know, write your book. But then there's a whole next journey. You know, the journey of an author is quite, it's a wonderful journey, but it's a long journey. You write your book. You get your book edited. You get your book published. You market and promote your book. Your book is like your baby, and you want to show it off, and you want to share it. I always ask four important questions when someone wants to write a book. First, why are you writing your book? Why do you want to write this book? You know, and I get lots of really great answers. You know, I want to share my story. I want to help people. I want to make a difference. You know, I need credibility. I want an expert status in my business. Those are all beautiful answers. The second question I always ask after why are you writing your book, the second question is, what are you going to do with it? How are you going to use your book? And so if you're a speaker or want to be a speaker, this is a perfect reason to have a book, to sell at the back of the room. If you're a teacher or a consultant, you can, from your book, you can create a workbook. You can create ancillary products. And so that's a great reason. The third question I always ask is, who is your audience? Who's going to read your book? Well, typically people who blank. Like, I wrote a book for people who want to write a book.
2: Mm-hmm.
0: So who is your audience? And the fourth question is, where is your audience? Are they, you know, in your community? Are they at church? Are they online? You know, where does your audience hang out? And so if you can answer those questions and you have a good idea about those questions, then, you know, it's a great start to get your book done. Because writing your book, publishing your book, you can go on Google and simply Google self-publishing, and you're going to get over 1 million hits. There's tons of companies that will publish you. And the one thing that I never, ever let my authors worry about is, what if no one reads it, or who's going to read my book? No, that's not even in the realm. You know, when you write your book, we're going to market it and create it so people will want to read your book, so that you can get the outcome.
1: Well, we spoke during the break a little bit, and I mentioned it at the end of the last segment, this whole issue of writer's block. And I think you're getting, at least based on what you shared in your book, one of the big reasons for writer's block is you start asking those big questions and it just deflates you. You say, how can I ever sell this? You walk into a bookstore, you see all the books that are out there. Is it just putting that whole set of questions out of your mind, or are there some other strategies that keep you focused on writing?
0: Yes, there are other strategies. Just like anything, you know, I created what I call my writer's power tool, and it's getting your head, your body, and getting in the game. And, you know, just like anything, if you were going to go play tennis, or if you were going to go paint your house, you know, there would be certain things that you would do beforehand. If you've ever played in any kind of a tournament or a match or a game where, you know, there's competition, I'm sure you just don't get up and, you know, go over to the tennis court in your pajamas and just hit the ball.
2: Mm-hmm.
0: You know, you psych up. You get ready. You put on your special outfit. You get your magical tennis racket and you get ready. You listen to your coach and maybe you do some vision things, you know, visualize. And it's the same thing with the book. And that's why I created the Writer's Power Tools, you know, the power script to get your head in the game, your power move to get your body in the game, and then your power anchors to get your environment ready for you to write your book.
1: Now, I'll admit, Anne, as I was reading through your book, you've got a lot of these trademarked phrases like you are just walking us through right now. And at first I said, what is this woman talking about? But you actually explain these things very lucidly in the book. Why don't you help us with these three different categories of getting ourselves in the mood to write, getting ourselves in the setting to write? Walk us through those a little bit.
0: All right. So let's do my writer's power tools. The first one is your power script. And that's what you say to yourself. When you decide, you know, I have two rules for writing a book. One, you make yourself writing appointments. Just, you know, if I usually, when I take an author on, I ask them to budget 2.5 to 3 hours a week to work on their book.
1: Mm-hmm.
0: And for those 3 hours, I want you to make one or two, maybe three writing appointments. And the only two guidelines for these appointments are, one, that you keep the appointment, that you show up,
1: mm-hmm.
0: and two, that you have an outcome for the appointment. Like, I'm going to think about things to write about, or I'm going to start my resource pile, or I'm going to work on my manuscript grid, and that you have an action for your appointment, and that you keep the appointment. All right. So when you come to your writing appointment, you're going to do three things on your way to your writing appointment. First, you're going to get your head in the game. That's your power script. And it's what you say to yourself. So, for instance, my power script is, yes, yes, yes, I love to write. I love to write. Thank you, God. Thank you, universe. Thank you for giving me this opportunity. I am so lucky that I get to write today. And I just say it over and over and over. And that gets my head in the game. Now, if you're saying to yourself, oh, I hope I can write something good. What am I going to write about? I don't even have my resource pile. You know what? You're not going to write. Because you're setting yourself up for failure.
1: Mm-hmm.
0: But if you are saying to yourself, yes, yes, yes, I love to write. Oh, this is going to be so much fun. I can't wait to see what happens. Of course, you know, your head's going, oh, okay, I'm ready. And you've got your head in the game. That's your power script.
1: And it almost seems like someone who doesn't feel like writing, they say they're not in the mood, you're telling them in this first step to really almost psych themselves up. Am I hearing that correctly?
0: Yeah. Well, try to smile, and try to say, I'm unhappy right now. It doesn't work. Your body will respond. Your head will respond. Your subconscious will kick in and say, yeah, come on, let's get with it.
1: So that's the first one of these three power tools. Have I got the terminology right?
0: You got it right. The power tool is the power script, the first one. The second one to get your body in the game is your power tool, your power move. And my power move, I rub my hands together. I rub, and then I clap my hands, and I rub and clap, and I get excited, you know, because when you rub your hands and clap your hands together, you know, your body starts to tingle, and you feel movement, and now your body's in the game. And so I keep repeating my script, yes, yes, yes, rubbing my hands, clapping my hands, yes, yes, yes, and all of a sudden I feel vibrant, I feel excited, I feel really great. And so my head's in the game, my body's in the game, and now it's time to get the environment. Go to our power anchors. And your power anchors, if you know anything about NLP, about neuro-linguistic programming, is that, you know, we have certain triggers in our head. Like if you hear a song on the radio or you see something, it can remind you about something in your history or in your past.
1: Mm-hmm.
0: And so what I like to do is I like to suggest to my authors that they set up a spot where they can write, where they can work on their book. And it could be their desk, it could be the kitchen table, it could be a little area in their bedroom, anywhere where you can just leave your stuff and it could be there and you can work on your book. And at that little place, you surround yourself with some things that remind you or inspire you. Maybe it's a picture of a family. Maybe it's a postcard from somewhere or a souvenir from somewhere you visited. But something that makes you feel good. It doesn't have to be about writing. It could be about anything. You know, I have a seashell on my desk that I got when I went to Fiji when I was working with Tony Robbins. And it is an amazing anchor for me because I had just had an incredible writing session with him, and I went down to the beach, I found this amazing shell, and I brought it home from Fiji. And it sits on my desk. So can you imagine when I picked up that shell, and then I hold it up to my ear, and I can hear the ocean, and I feel the shell. Can you imagine what happens to me when I do that?
1: I'm making these connections, Anne, and I'm sure many of our listeners are just following right along with you. You've got so much more practical stuff, and yet we've got to slip away just for a couple of minutes. Anne McIndoe is actually giving you a free author's coaching session. Don't miss the rest of it. Anne isn't going away. We're all staying by. You do the same. We'll be right back. I'm Dr. DeRose.
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1: You're back with Dr. David DeRose for the second half of today's edition of American Indian Living. Today's show is devoted to a subject that has far-reaching health implications. Evidence that you can actually improve your own health by writing, journaling, other things that use the pen and paper or the computer or whatever you like to journal using, but also that you can help other people by writing something for publication. Anne McIndoe is with us. She's an author's coach, and she's been sharing some fascinating and practical ideas. And for those who've either missed the first part of the show or just want more information, you've got a website. Tell us what that is again.
0: You can go to www.easysteps2writeyourbook.com. And to learn more, you can also go to authorsbootcamp.com.
1: Okay, Authors Bootcamp. That's a new one for me.
0: That's it. If you're serious about writing your book, come and work with me. And I'll take you through the process. We'll meet together for 2 days, and you'll have your book out of your head and in your hands in 30 days.
1: So you mean this author's boot camp is not just a virtual experience. This is where people go and they actually get to meet you and work together?
0: Absolutely, yes. There's a six-week coaching program that precedes the boot camp, and then we get together. We get together for a couple of days. And you talk your book live to me and one of my coaches. And then I teach you how to launch the business of your book, how to create ancillary products for your book. And then within 30 days, you have your manuscript. And then we talk about publishing and marketing and promoting your book.
1: Wow, amazing. Authorsbootcamp.com.
0: Mm-hmm.
1: Well, Anne, as we were leading into this segment, I talked about this subject of journaling. Many people have found this freeing. It's an important part of their own health, their spiritual health. Some people have told me just was ratcheted up a level when they started journaling. You speak in your book about the value of journaling, though, for a prospective author. And it sounded like that was dealing with some of these roadblocks or these writing blocks. Can you help us connect those things together?
0: Yes. You know, journaling can be very, very powerful. And I've had, you know, I'm thinking of one person specifically where they literally transformed. They talked their book on Saturday, and it was a very emotional, very heavy, you know, hard thing for them to do, but they went through it. They talked it all out, and I hugged her, and we said goodnight. And then the next morning when we got together, I did not recognize her. No. It was like she was glowing. It was like all this horrible black stuff had just been pulled out of her, just drained out of her. And so journaling can be very powerful for healing, for getting, getting rid of stress, for just writing it out. Sometimes when you write stuff out, it just makes it so easy to understand and to get it. And so another thing that journaling does is it breaks through writer's block.
7: Mm.
0: And I say that because to me, there is no such thing as writer's block. To me, writer's block is just a fear of what you want to say or don't know how to say it.
7: Mm-hmm.
0: But if I posed you a question, the right question, the writer's block would be gone.
1: Mm-hmm. And I noticed in your book you had a number of exercises where you give a list of three words and have people write. And I'm assuming that anyone, when they see those three words, they can start writing.
0: Absolutely. Absolutely. See the words and then just start writing what you see. Another great thing, and I come back to this, is questions. If you want to write a book about whatever you want to write a book about, healing cancer, talk to someone and ask questions. What would you want to know about healing cancer? What would you want to know about blank?
1: Now, we're pushing this whole subject of writing. We're saying there's value for the writer. There's value to the reader because there's people out there in the world that can benefit, even from your family, that could benefit from something that you wrote, because we've now got these opportunities for self-publishing. You don't have to have a book run of 10,000 copies, right? You can just print 10 books. Is that possible?
0: Absolutely. With print on demand, you only have to print one.
1: Okay.
0: I would print at least three, one for you, one for your mom, and for your best friend.
1: Okay. The barriers to publishing a book just seem so low today, like they've never been before. Is that just a perception or is that reality?
0: It's reality. It's so easy. It's so easy to publish your book that one of the resources I use is lulu.com, www.lulu.com. And you can publish anything. If you've written a story, you can go to lulu.com, upload your file, create a cover, pay with a credit card. They'll tell you how much it costs to print one book, depending on the number of pages. It's usually about $4 or $5. And then the shipping will cost you more. And then you can have your book in less than a week.
1: So let me see if I'm hearing this right. This lulu.com is like a self-publishing website?
0: Absolutely. And there's dozens and dozens of them. I've tried several. The one I like the best is Lulu because it also offers editing and marketing and book cover. It offers services that you can take advantage of, but you don't have to. If you got your stuff together, it's very, very cheap. Can I give you a real quick recipe?
1: Yeah, please do it.
0: Okay. Let's say you have a story or an article or a little ebook or anything that you want to publish and you want to make it look like a real book.
1: Uh-huh.
0: Here's what you do. You go to lulu.com and you ask for a soft cover book. Before you go to Lulu, go to Fiverr, Fiverr.com. 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
1: Wow.
0: Yeah. Now, you will need a back cover and you'll need a spine, so it'll probably cost you $15 to $20. 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
1: Whoa.
0: So on Fiverr, you can probably get a really good one. Like, I get mine done with this gal that I found, and she charges me $30. It's a bargain. So you go to Fiverr, get your book cover. Then you go to Lulu, you upload your file, you upload your book cover, you get a free ISBN number. That's the number on the back of your book.
1: Uh-huh.
0: Anybody can order your book. You get one for free. Typically, you would go to the ISBN.org, and they charge you $250 for that. So you can get on Lulu, you can get one for free. And then they ask you, do you want to be on Amazon? Do you want to market your book? You say yes, and voila, you're there.
1: That's amazing.
0: And you can, how many do you want to buy? Well, I'll take 5 right now. And then once you sign up, they send you coupons for a 25, 15, 20, 25% discount to order more books. And each book, again, depending on the size and the number of pages, will determine how much a book costs. But I just did a beautiful book with 150 pages. It was $6. And, you know, you can just order as many as you wish.
1: I remember some years ago meeting someone. He was actually a college professor, if I'm recalling the scenario. And I think he took out a second mortgage on his house. He had his garage filled with these books that he had printed. I think the story ultimately ended happily. But in those days, the message was very clear. If you don't have a lot of money or if you don't have backing, you're not going to get anywhere with a book project. But what I hear you telling us, Anne, very clearly, is finances are not a huge obstacle.
0: That's correct. That's correct. And, you know, and even though you don't make much money on a book, because a book is going to cost you anywhere between $5, $7 at the most to publish each book, to print each book, and you know, you can order them as you wish. And so if you sell it for $15 or $20, you know, you can make some money. But here's the real secret. Based on that book, I always coach my clients to create three ancillary products, the audiobook, a coaching program, and a workbook. Mm-hmm. Because I always ask the author, would you like to sell your book for $20, or would you like to sell your system, your book, your audiobook, your workbook, for $1,000? Which one would you rather do?
1: Mm.
0: Because that's the opportunity that's there with your message.
1: So basically, people who are tuning in today who said, I've never written because I don't have the means, I don't have the resources. I don't know what kind of a budget, if you counsel people, do you tell them they should have X amount of money, should have at least $500 if you're going to go down this path, or is even that more than they need?
0: You know, if you're going to do it on your own, if you're going to do it on your own, you would want to, you know, and you invest your time. You know, okay, let's say you go, okay, let's do a bargain basement, very low budget program. You buy my book for $20.
1: Uh-huh.
0: You follow the program and you write your book. You go on Lulu, maybe spend $35 on a book cover. Go on Lulu and maybe spend $50 to order some copies of your book. And you set up a website, a landing page. That's it. That's all you have to do. The hardest part will be to drive traffic to that web page so you can sell your book. And you do that by social media, you know, talking to your friends on Facebook, on Twitter, on LinkedIn. LinkedIn is huge for promotion to professionals, going on fabulous radio interviews like this one and spreading your message and helping people.
1: Tremendous. So it's not a difficult process. Takes definitely a time commitment. And I'll tell you, as I read through your book, I didn't have any question that someone could go through that process and write a book. I actually didn't do it, and I don't have a book at as the end result of actually having read your book. I actually just finished going through it shortly before the show. But I can see that happening. But the big question, like you're saying, is, yes, you can get that book out there. You can share it with people you're working with family members. You can sell it on a website. But to actually get the masses to know about your book, well, that's another question, right?
0: Yes, yes.
1: Well, Anne, let's just do one more thing. We've been speaking so much about the book. Give us the title one more time and, again, how people can get a hold of it.
0: The name of the book is 7 Easy Steps to Write Your Book, and you can go to 7easystepstowriteyourbook.com to learn more about your book.
1: Now, Anne, just the medical world we're in today, we're always asking questions about conflict of interest, and that carries over in my mind as I'm speaking with my guests. And you've been really promoting Lulu. Is this a company that you own as well, or is this just something that's a valuable resource?
0: Oh, no, I don't own. No, I don't own it. It's a company that I found that was referred to me by another publisher, and I've been using them since 2007. So I've had, you know, I've done quite a few books with them. And I wanted to create my own publishing company, and so I'm using Lulu as the printer and as the resource for creating these beautiful books. And so anyone can go and use them, and it's reasonable, it works, they produce beautiful material, beautiful product, and so I highly recommend them.
1: This is great. 7 Easy Steps to Write Your Book. That's the title of Ann McIndoe's book, and her website is the same, 7 Easy Steps to Write Your Book. And I'm excited about what you're sharing with me. I've written before, but as I think about some projects that I've got in the back burner, you're getting me excited. You're saying, hey, there's not a big hurdle. Just follow some simple steps. Set aside time. Start writing. The obstacles to publishing a book today, lower than they've ever been before. And I know you can stay by just for one more segment. I've got your schedule pinned down that correctly, or am I pushing my luck?
0: No, we're good. We're good.
1: Okay. We're going to be back with more from Ann McIndoe. Stay tuned. I'm Dr. David DeRose. Don't miss our final segment, Final Practical Things You Can Do to Get Into Print. 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
1: Welcome back to the final segment of today's edition of American Indian Living. I'm Dr. David DeRose. Ann McIndoe with me. And some of you, I know you get frustrated that we've got these sponsorship messages, these commercial breaks, whatever you want to call them. But I'll tell you, Ann, this is one of the most exciting breaks I've ever had with a guest because you are offering something to my listeners that I don't think I've ever had a guest offer before. Tell them about the exciting thing that you've got prepared for them.
0: Oh, thank you. Yes, I would like to offer my book to all of your readers. Anyone who's interested, you know, who wants to write a book and interested in the 7 steps and how easy it is to write a book. And you know what? Here's a really special part about this. My book will teach you how to write a book, but it'll also teach you how to write a memo, a status report, any kind of, you know, chart, anything that you need to organize your thoughts and to write down. My book is a great tool, for using at work, for using to create a letter. So anyway, if you'd like a copy of my book, I'd be delighted to send you an electronic version of my book. All you have to do is just send me an email. My email address is Ann, A-N-N, at soyouwanttowrite.com. And that's S-O, so, U, Y-O-U, want, W-A-N-T, to, T-O, write, W-R-I-T-E.com. 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
1: And you're doing that free of charge.
0: Absolutely.
1: I mean, this is exciting. So if you're listening today and you say, well, I've thought about writing, well, don't think about writing. Think about getting Ann's book. It is a valuable book. I've gone through it. I really like the material there. We're not selling anything on this show. You can actually get the book for free. That title again, 7 Easy Steps to Write Your Book. And if you didn't take note of it when Ann mentioned it because you didn't catch that amazing price, free electronic copy, just write her at Ann, A-N-N, at SoYouWantToWrite.com. Ann, I mean, this is exciting. So anybody doesn't have an excuse now. No, nobody has an excuse. I guess I'm getting my English right here. Nobody has an excuse for saying, I don't know how to go about writing a book, because you're offering them the resource.
0: That's right. That's right. That's absolutely free, and it absolutely works. And so if you decide, all you have to do is decide to write your book. It has to go from a should to a must. It can't be, oh, I should write a book. It's, I must write my book. Mm. Send me a note, and I'll send you my book.
1: Well, and how does someone go from that point? Because there's a lot of people out there that say I should. In fact, I'll tell you, I had a guest on the show a while back, and they were talking about their mother who was going to write this great book, and she died before she ever did it. And I don't think she died when she was in her 30s. I think she lived many years. Why is that such a common story that we hear?
0: We don't know how to get started. I think that's the biggest reason I hear that it doesn't get done. I don't know what to do first.
1: Mm.
0: So now you know what to do first and to do it, you know, because you never know how long you're going to be here or that person's going to be here. And we need that information. The young generations need that.
1: This is an important message. You folks tuning in to American Indian Living, writing can be a healing process for you. It can also make a huge difference to your family, your tribe, your community, and beyond. But Ann, I've got to ask another question. It's been in the back of my mind for the whole show. And I know there's a lot of people listening saying, I'd love to write a book, but I can't write. I can't even spell.
0: It's no problem. Talk your book. You talk it. If you can talk, you can have a book.
1: Make sure I understood this, because this is really remarkable if it's true. You've actually had people just get a digital recorder, just speak into it, and then they've sent this recording away to a transcriber or a corporation that actually doesn't do just transcription but puts it into book form, and they've actually got a manuscript at the end of just talking into recorder. Did I understand that right?
0: Yes, that's my process. However, there's just one little step in front of that, and that is that you prepare. Before you just start talking into a recorder, there is some preparation.
1: Okay.
0: It's like when you're making the brownies, you just don't throw the box in the oven. You know, you have to do a couple of little things before you can throw that mix in the oven. And it's the same thing with talking your book. And that's why I have my coaching program, my author's coaching program, that before you talk your book, we work together, we organize your subjects, your topics, we create your manuscript grid, and now you can talk your book. Now you're ready to make those brownies, to paint that house, to go play golf. Now you're ready. You're prepared. We work together. You talk your book, whether you come to a live event and talk your book with me, or if you talk your book on your own, and then you send me the recorder. I send you a recorder, you talk it, then you send it back, I have it transcribed, and I prepare your manuscript.
1: So basically, and anybody that is willing to invest some time, even if they feel they can't write, if, I think you put it this way in your book, if you can speak, you can write.
0: That's right. You know, it all comes down to those questions. You know, and so I always like to ask myself, tell me your story. Tell me why you want to write this book. Tell me, you know, what you want to say. What do you want to say to your audience? And if you pose that question to someone, just see how they light up and how they, you know, you can't, 30 minutes later, you know, you have to stop them.
1: Mm-hmm, mm-hmm.
0: It's easy to talk about something you're passionate about.
1: Now, we've used some terms in this show that may elude many of the listeners because they're not sitting there with that copy of the free ebook in front of them. But you talk about this manuscript grid. Have I got the terminology right?
0: That's correct.
1: Is it safe to say, and of course I've read the book, I've actually seen the examples in the book, but for someone who hasn't seen that, would it be safe for them to envision this as just a kind of fancy or special type of outline, or is that not doing justice to the concept?
0: I think a great way to describe it would be to imagine a chart or like a spreadsheet with 10 columns across and 10 rows down. And it's like a big grid. And we're going to fill it with our subjects and topics in the order that we're going to speak to it.
1: And you build on that manuscript grid to a larger kind of prototype, if you will. What do you call that?
0: That's the storyboard. Once you have your grid, then we do what I call your trigger sentences. And then from the trigger sentences, we create your storyboard. And that's the big picture of your book.
1: So if someone wants to envision this, they could be sitting in their office, in their kitchen, in their bedroom, wherever they're doing this. And like you mentioned in the book, you don't have to have some special office to write. You just need a special place to write, correct?
0: Yes. Uh-huh.
1: They can have this storyboard in full view, and they can see exactly where the book needs to go. And at the point in time when they're ready to, quote, do the writing, they don't even have to sit down with pen and paper or computer. They can just take a digital recorder and speak into it?
0: Yes. Mm-hmm. Once you have your storyboard done and you're ready to talk, and there's some preparation to do with the storyboard, you have your subjects and topics up there with your post-it notes, and you practice by looking at each post-it note and visualizing and saying what you want to say about that and putting some bullet points down. So this way, when you make your appointment to talk your book, you are totally ready and you're congruent and you're prepared. And then you get your recorder, you turn it on, you talk your book. Typically, 10 chapters with 10 topics takes about anywhere, depending on how fast you speak and how much you say, but about 4 to 6 hours. So you can easily do it in one day, or you can do a couple chapters a day and have it done in less than a week. And it's very simple. It's a lot shorter than writing a book.
1: Well, this is great, and believe it or not, our time has just vanished. We're just out of time, essentially, on today's program. Tell us a couple more times about some of these great resources. One, again, how to get a free copy of your book, and then how to tap into some of your other resources.
0: If you'd like a free copy of my book, just send me an email, Ann, at soyouwanttowrite.com. If you'd like to learn about some of the other products that I have, you can go to www.7easysteps.com and you can see more about the book, and I have a couple of offers on there that I can send you my author docs, I can send you some other things to get you started. And then if you're really serious about writing your book, visit authorsbootcamp.com. There is a 6-week lead time so that we can get you ready to talk your book, but it's a pretty amazing event, and you get your book. And so you can check it out there as well.
1: Ann, thank you so much. 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I'm Dr. David DeRose, wishing you, as always, the very best of health.

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1: Today's thoughts from God are found in Matthew chapter 8, verses 1 and 2, where the Bible says, "When he," that's Jesus, "had come down from the mountain, great multitudes followed him. And behold, a leper came and worshipped him, saying, 'Lord, if you are willing, you can make me clean.'" Right there is one of the biggest questions hiding in the human soul. We know we're sinful. We know we're weak. We know we need help. The only question is, are you willing, Lord? I remember visiting with Barry in his home one afternoon. "Pastor," he said, "I can see what the Bible is talking about, and I can see that what Jesus did is pretty wonderful. But if you only knew what my life was really like, you wouldn't even ask me to become a Christian." A tear started to swell in the corner of his eye. You know, it's that tear that had me convinced that he hadn't gone too far at all. If he had actually stepped over the point of no return, his heart would no longer ache for a relationship with God. If his case was hopeless, he simply wouldn't care anymore, because people are not lost when God rejects them. They are ultimately lost because they have rejected God. And the tear in Barry's eye told me he still wanted God. He was simply worried that God didn't want him. He knew God could do it. He just wasn't certain God was willing. And that's where today's passage comes into the story. A leper, a man who was considered unclean, unworthy of human contact by the rest of society, comes to Jesus with just a glimmer of hope in his heart. "Lord, if you're willing," he says, "you can make me clean." Now, pay attention carefully to what happens in verse 3. It says that Jesus put out his hand and touched him, saying, "I am willing, be cleansed." You know, in Mark's version of this story, it says that Jesus was moved with compassion when he reached out and touched that leper. Touching a leper was a completely unthinkable act for any Jew. Just touching a leper made you unclean. But Jesus was moved with compassion and touched this man. He did the unthinkable so that you could have the impossible. Is God willing, even willing for you? You better believe it. And that's why knowing Jesus is just a better way to live.

The word was the law, the blood was grace. But there would be a day of no more blood sacrifices. One supreme sacrifice would serve all future generations. Isaiah said, "The Lord himself shall give you a sign. A virgin shall conceive and bear a son, and shall call his name Emmanuel, Wonderful, Counselor, the Mighty God, the Everlasting Father, the Prince of Peace."

I just want to thank you, Lord, for every time you've heard me when I pray. And I just want to thank you for always being there.

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I know my way is hard and steep, but beauteous fields arise before me, where God's redeemed their vigils keep.

The two women were hiking the Appalachian Trail together when on June 30, 2013, one had to return home. The other, a retired nurse, chose to press on alone, but she became lost, her last diary entry saying, "When you find my body, please call my husband." 2 years later, a surveyor found her no longer alive. For a person of faith in God, it's important to stay on the pathway of God's word. Society will insist it's not relevant. Some will say it's not accurate or not believable. Some will criticize mean or selfish or faulty Christians. But the Bible is still the word of God, and it provides guidance for life in this world in preparation for the world to come. With David describing God's word as a lamp to my feet and a light to my path in Psalm 119. Stay on God's path today, trusting in God and trusting in His word. John Bradshaw, It Is Written.

It's 5 o'clock and time for our final weather update for today. Our current temperature in Nome is 8 degrees above zero. Skies are mostly cloudy with east winds at a brisk 15 miles per hour. Tonight lows will be around 5 degrees above, northeast winds at around 15 to 25 miles per hour. Looks like tomorrow will be when the fun starts. Nome will be under a winter storm warning from 6 a.m. until 3 p.m. on Friday. Snow accumulations tomorrow will be 2 to 4 inches, and by the time the storm is over on Friday, we should see accumulations from 4 to 9 inches. Most of the heavy winds will be on Thursday with east winds at 20 to 30 miles per hour with gusts up to 40. After midnight on Thursday, winds will be down to 15 miles per hour, and on Friday at 10 to 20 miles per hour out of the southeast. Thursday and Friday highs will be in the upper teens to mid-20s and lows around 10 above. 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
2: This is It Is Written. I'm John Bradshaw. Thanks for joining me. In an age of shocking crimes, in an age where mass shootings just don't really surprise us anymore, in an age of unhinged people committing heinous acts, this one was really very shocking. Charleston, South Carolina was founded in 1670. It's situated right on the Atlantic coast and was named in honor of the English monarch at the time, King Charles II. A city with roots that deep is clearly a place with some interesting history. And given the time periods involved, colonization, slavery, the Revolution, the Civil War, some of that history is painful. Just a few days before summer began in 2015, a 21-year-old South Carolina man traveled to Charleston with malice on his mind. The young man who came to Charleston that day possessed a sickened mind and a gun, a combustible mixture. He came here to Emmanuel AME Church, fully intending to do harm, or more to the point, fully intending to take life. Motivated by racial hatred, he mingled with worshippers at the midweek Bible study, biding his time until he fired almost 80 shots and took 9 lives. He murdered 6 women and 3 men. He was arrested the next day, almost 250 miles away.
3: It's not easy to imagine the impact of an event like this. Think of it this way. In September of 1989, at least 24 South Carolinians died when Hurricane Hugo battered parts of the state. Now, of course, a tragedy is a tragedy, but this was nature. Things happen. Earthquakes and tornadoes and hurricanes are to be expected. But what happened in June of 2015 was different. Very different, in fact.
2: When a person dies in a natural disaster, for example, there are some survival mechanisms, some psychological mechanisms survivors or those affected by the tragedy can default to. In spite of, this isn't fair, in spite of, why did this happen to us, in spite of, life is rough right now, in spite of a sense of helplessness and anger, what we know is that natural disasters happen. We know that cancer, for example, heart disease, strokes, they occur. It was terribly sad that Grandma died, but after all, people do die. But how do you wrestle with something like that? 9 people didn't simply die here in Charleston that night. They had their lives snatched away due to a deliberate, thought-out, planned act of hatred. Children were left without parents. Parents lost their children. Siblings and friends and neighbors and colleagues all had to wrestle with a radically altered existence, one that contained now some very big holes. People went to church that night, to church, to worship, to pray, to study the Word of God. This was hideous. We know how God feels about murder. The 6th commandment is probably best expressed when it's translated, "Thou shalt not murder." This is truly disastrous. So how do you go on when somebody you love is murdered in circumstances like these? By a person who sought out innocent people for the purpose of doing something ultimately hateful. Well, we're about to find out. Myra Thompson was there that night at the church often referred to as Mother Emmanuel. She was among the 9 people murdered. Her husband, Anthony, has made the remarkable decision to forgive the man who killed not only his wife, but 8 others. Thank you so much for joining me. I appreciate it greatly. It was June 17, 2015. What happened?
4: Someone called me from the church. Not from the church, but a member of Emmanuel AME Church called me and told me that shooting was going on at the church. And somebody was shooting outside. That's at least I thought it was outside. So I took off out of my house. I drove down, found out that shooting was taking place inside the church, not outside the church. Then I was told that family members had been moved from the church to a hotel. So I thought everything was okay. until I got there, found out that ambulances were parked outside, 9. So I thought it had to be more to it than what I had been told. And once I searched, trying to find my wife, frantically searching, trying to find her, and trying to get into Emmanuel Amy Church, I discovered I lost my best friend, the one I loved the most. And it kind of took everything out of me.
2: You made a remarkable decision, however. This was a crime intentionally perpetrated by a hate-filled man bent on causing pain, perpetrating violence, and starting a race war. Mm-hmm. But you didn't take the bait. And somehow you and others made a decision to forgive, a decision I'm sure some people would think is crazy. Let's get to that in a moment, but I want to ask you, how were you able to make the decision to forgive and why?
4: Well, the decision to forgive Dylan came easy. Not for me, but easy in a way that God stepped in and made it possible, because he put me in a place, the bond hearing, a place where I didn't want to be. And then when I got there, he had me to say something that I had no idea I was going to say, and that was to forgive him. And so that's what I mean when I say it was easy. But then, you know, after thinking about it for some time, after actually doing it, I realized that he had been preparing me for that moment for a long time.
2: Why do you think it was that you chose to forgive when so easily you could have said, I'm not going to forgive, and you could have stood up in that hearing and said all manner of unkind things? Why did you make that choice?
4: Well, first, I didn't want Dylan to have control over my life. I didn't want him to have control over my children's life. I wanted to just be rid of him. And one way of being rid of him was to forgive him, so that then his intentions of starting a race war wouldn't happen. And if I had gone the opposite way, well, I would have gave in to him and he would have been in control. And so forgiveness was a way of releasing myself from his control.
2: And clearly that's what you've done. You've released yourself from the control of the person who committed this terrible act of violence. I wonder if some people would say you let him off the hook.
4: Yes, some people have said that. Some people say that they don't see how I can forgive him, because it's like saying I didn't want anything to happen to him. I didn't want him to be punished. And my answer was, no, it was letting me off the hook. Dylan is being punished. Dylan is in jail, 9 counts of the death sentence. And so I'm not letting him off the hook. I'm letting myself off the hook, you know, from having him have control, from me being angry and from me hating him and just making my life miserable. Because if I had not forgiven Dylan, you know, the anger and harboring anger and hate in my heart for him would only destroy my life.
2: What sort of man would you be today if you'd not made the choice to forgive?
4: I probably wouldn't be at this church, because first thing came to my mind was, what am I going to do? I have no more purpose. And I was thinking, well, does that mean you're leaving the church? So I probably wouldn't be here. Could have just continued to pity myself. And in pitying myself, I don't think it would have been good. My life probably would have changed drastically. You know, I probably would have gone from God to not depending on him, depending on myself. Could have led to drinking, drugs, and I don't know. You know, it could have gone quite the opposite.
2: Here's another unknown, although people have speculated on this. Your decision to forgive, the decision made by you and others to forgive a murderer, had a very powerful effect on a city. Tell me about that, how the city of Charleston was impacted by forgiveness.
4: Well, the city of Charleston was not looking for forgiveness. They were looking for us to start a riot, to start the race war like Dylan wanted. And from that not happening, it just put everybody in awe, gave them time to think, what just happened? You know, why? But we're glad. You know, and then immediately everybody just hold hands and hugged, cried together, you know, brought flowers and put it in front of the church together and spent days. I mean, the city of Charleston was crowded. The downtown area was so crowded, traffic couldn't even move because the people wouldn't move. People just wanted to be attached to somebody. And it didn't matter what your race was or what your color or your culture was or how different you spoke. You know, we just wanted to communicate. It was like we all had a sense of family because somebody came and just destroyed and killed some people in our family, like brothers and sisters. And so we came together like brothers and sisters, like, you know, oh my God, you know, Myra's gone, you know, Taiwan, so he's gone. You know, just like they lost somebody too. And so it gave everybody a sense of just wanting to be together, being a family. And that's what we're trying to work on now.
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3: Thanks for joining me on It Is Written. My very special guest is Pastor Anthony Thompson, whose book, Called to Forgive, recounts the terrible tragedy in Charleston, South Carolina in 2015 and its aftermath. Tell me about the process of writing that book. It had to be painful.

0: And then after a while, after realizing the real purpose that God wanted this to be a mission and spreading the gospel of forgiveness, is when I heard the people seeking something, some kind of peace, wanting to know what is forgiveness, how does it work, you know, what can I do? And then it kicked in. You know what? Yeah, I need to write this book.
1: It's interesting, as a minister of the gospel, forgiveness is your thing. It's what you talk about. The gospel is about forgiveness. A sinful world, we need reconciliation with God. So talk to me about your understanding, your experience in God's forgiveness towards us. How do you understand that more differently or more completely now that you've been called to forgive in a very real, very raw sort of a way?
0: Before this actually happened, before God intervened, you know, I didn't give forgiveness a real thought, a real deep thought. All I knew was that I was a forgiving person, and some of the things that I experienced in my life, some of my trials that I went through, and some things that some people who offended me, you know, I forgave them in the past, but never really experienced the kind of peace that I experienced when I forgave Dylan at the barn hearing that day, you know, because what he did to my wife. It was completely different. And so I saw forgiveness then as, well, something I'm supposed to do, you know. And I knew that if I did it, something good would come out of it. But then when I forgave Dylan, it was more than something good came out of it. I received a peace, you know, I mean, a calmness, a more sense of letting God have control, knowing that I can trust him, you know, because of what he brought into my life, what he gave me new purpose. And so it was that it was different at the tragedy than it was prior to the tragedy.
1: Undoubtedly, there are many people watching us right now who are struggling to forgive, refusing to forgive. I know I should forgive, but I won't. It hurts too much, this and that. What would you say to that person that's wrestling with forgiveness? How does someone go about forgiving another person?
0: I would say, right now, I know you're hurting. You know, I know somebody did something to offend you and hurt you, and you probably want to get them back. You know, you probably hate the person, you're probably angry at that person, and you feel you got to do that because it's going to make you feel better. Well, I'm going to let you know now, it won't make you feel better. It'll make you feel worse, because harboring anger and harboring hate, it affects your health, it affects your mind, you know, it just affects your soul, and you just get deeper and deeper and deeper and deeper until wanting to do something bad. But forgiveness is, it may be hard to do, but God can help you. All you need to do is to ask God to forgive you, then ask God to help you forgive the person you can't seem to forgive. And that's all he requires of you, and he will help you do it. You will do it. And when you do it, I guarantee you 100% that he will give you that peace that you've been trying to find through other means of being angry and revenge.
1: How about though, someone's going to say, yeah, my neighbor backed into my car and then lied about it, cost me $1,100, but that's that. But what about the big things? And you're qualified to speak about this because you went through the biggest thing. Help someone get over that hump. Because I can just imagine somebody saying, yeah, I understand that, but you don't know what I've been through. How do we address that? The really difficult things.
0: We can make things difficult because we define sin as small sin, as big sin. We look at lying as something small. Oh, I can do that. I can forgive them. Then we look at murders. Oh, that's just too much. I can't forgive him. But sin is a sin. You know, wrong is wrong. Bad is bad. There's no greater. There's no lesser. They're all the same. So you've got to take a look at that first. You know, and then you've got to take a look at your own life. You've got to examine yourself and say to yourself, who have I done wrong to? Who have I lied to? What, you know,

0: Was it a big sin or was it a small sin? There's no greater. And then if you can see yourself as a person who's done somebody wrong or said something wrong, then it makes it a little easier for you to see the person that did you wrong, no matter how big or small you may see it to be. But there's no bigger sin and there's no smaller sin. Sin is sin.
1: And if we look at the Bible, we understand that Jesus died not because of your sin, he died because of my sin. So I'm responsible for the death of the Son of God, and surely that ought to motivate me somehow to exercise forgiveness. Jesus said, didn't he, Father, forgive them. Father, forgive them. As a minister of the gospel, what does that example of forgiveness exercised or demonstrated by Jesus mean to you, and how do you share that and relate that to others?
0: It means a lot to me, because first of all, the pain and the suffering that he took. I mean, he was beaten as he walked to Calvary. You know, they took a whip with tied with bones and like glass, like metal on the end of the tips of it, just tore his, ripped his body. Then they put crowns of thorns on his head. Then they stuck a spear in his side, you know, where the blood and the water surrounding his heart, you know, just came down his body. And then they nailed him to the cross, hands and feet. I mean, that's real pain and suffering, but he didn't have to do it. He did it for you and me. And he said, Father, forgive them. So if he can do all that for me and do all that for you, then we should be able to forgive someone who's done something so small to us. You know, I mean, for God's sake, you know, forgive that person.
1: Called to forgive. If anybody knows something about forgiveness, it's Pastor Anthony Thompson. We'll have a little more in just a moment.
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3: It was like a ticking time bomb just waiting to explode. And when it did, a city was plunged into chaos. A town was completely destroyed. More than 300 people were left dead, and thousands left homeless. It remains one of the nation's least known atrocities. Yet it was one of the most destructive race riots in United States history. Join It Is Written on location in Tulsa, Oklahoma, for Black Wall Street, as we look at the problem of evil. We'll investigate the destruction of a community and ask some searching questions. How can this happen? And who would do such a thing? How do good people commit truly wicked acts? Black Wall Street will take you there, to the very streets where evil reared its ugly head in a way not often seen. Don't miss Black Wall Street on It Is Written TV.
1: Thanks for joining me on It Is Written. As we talk about forgiveness, let me ask you, you preach about it, you've written about it, forgiveness in the Bible, where do we see it?
0: The two servants. There was a servant who owed his master, in today's money, it'd be like $1 million or more dollars. And the master was ready to collect it. And the servant said, well, you know, Lord, I don't have it, you know. And he begged for mercy, you know, said, hey, look, I'll pay you later. You know, I'll pay you as soon as I can. He said, but just have mercy on me. And he had mercy on him. And he relinquished his servant's debt. I mean, he didn't even have to pay him back. In other words, he forgave him. And then that same servant, he was master to a servant. And his servant owed him maybe a few bucks. And he told the man, I'm going to throw you in jail until you pay me. Now, the ridiculous part is that, well, while he's in jail, he can't pay him. So it means that he was never going to pay him. So he was always going to be in jail. And then the master who forgave him found out that he had thrown his servant into jail. And then he said, you know, I forgave you and you could not forgive your servant. He said, so now I'm going to throw you in jail and you're going to stay there. you know, until you can pay me back, meaning that, you know, it was over for him. And so the story is that, you know, God is saying, if you want me to forgive you, then you have to forgive the person who did you wrong.
1: Forgiveness is so fundamental to the gospel, but we wrestle with it. Forgiveness sometimes seems so very hard, but as you know, unforgiveness is much harder.
0: Much harder.
1: Tell me about your wife, Myra. What was she like?
0: Myra was a beautiful woman, a very extraordinary woman, very loving. She wasn't a stranger to anybody. She was a giver. Everybody loved Myra. Myra loved everybody.
1: What do you think she'd say to somebody wrestling with the decision to forgive or otherwise?
0: She would tell them, I don't know why you drank that poison. Think it's going to kill somebody else. You need to go ahead and forgive them, you know. You just need to go ahead and forgive them because you drinking the poison is not going to kill them. You know, you holding hate in your heart or anger in your heart, it's not going to do anything to them. It's going to make your life miserable. You're going to die from the poison, not them. So don't drink the poison. Forgive.
1: Thanks so very much. I appreciate you taking your time.
0: Amen. God bless you.
1: God bless you.
0: Thank you for taking the time to come.
1: Sure.
0: I appreciate it.
1: Thank you. What we know is that life is going to challenge you. Most of the time, those challenges are relatively small. Sometimes big, occasionally massive. The question is, how do you respond? In this case, hate would serve no purpose. It's certainly not going to bring anyone back. A man has been sentenced to die. His execution won't raise the dead. The living will still have to go on through life without people that they love the most. Regardless of the wrong, irrespective of the issue involved, forgiveness matters. Forgiveness sets the forgiver free. Forgiveness is God's way. Now, I understand sometimes the pain just seems way too great. Sometimes the wrong just seems way too wrong. But forgiveness was given by God so that you can be made whole. Anthony Thompson shows us that we don't have to go through life hanging on to anger and hate. We don't have to carry with us the weight of unforgiveness. So how's that working out for you? It seems that most everybody has something to forgive, which might just mean that most everybody is hanging on to something that they might ought to let go. Most people are far less whole than they ought to be simply because they're choosing not to forgive. Think about the big picture. As sinners, God has forgiven us. God has forgiven us so much. Jesus died for our sins. And when we confess our sins, the Bible says he is faithful and just to forgive us our sins. Further, to cleanse us from all unrighteousness. After what God has done for you, can you extend that same forgiveness to another? And through exercising the kind of forgiveness that God has exercised towards you, you can experience the peace that Anthony Thompson experiences, the peace that God wants you to have now and forever. 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Let me pray with you now. Father in heaven, we thank you in Jesus' name that you are a God of great forgiveness. We thank you for the gift of forgiveness that you give to us. I ask that right now, as someone is wrestling with a choice to forgive or otherwise, impress that heart to forgive. Show that person the healthy way forward. Friend, is that you? Would you open your heart up to God now and say, God, give me that grace to forgive another, or God, I choose to forgive. You can choose to forgive. Don't consult your feelings. Choose to forgive and expect that God will take care of the feelings in the fullness of time. Thank you, Lord, that you forgive us, that your forgiveness is full and free. Give in our lives the ability to forgive others. We pray, we thank you, we claim it, and we believe in Jesus' name. Amen. Thanks so much for joining me. Looking forward to seeing you again next time. Until then, remember, It is written, man shall not live by bread alone, but by every word that proceeds from the mouth of God.

You've been listening to It Is Written, presented by Pastor John Bradshaw. We hope you have been blessed and that your faith in God has been renewed. Join us again next week at the same time on this station for It Is Written with John Bradshaw. This program was produced by It Is Written, all rights reserved. 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

Listen to these words from the book of Philippians, chapter 1, beginning in verse 12. The Bible says, "But I want you to know, brethren, that the things which happened to me have actually turned out for the furtherance of the gospel, so that it has become evident to the whole palace guard and to all the rest that my chains are in Christ. And most of the brethren in the Lord, having become confident by my chains, are much more bold to speak the word without fear." A few years ago, I visited a little church just outside the city of Rome called the Church of the Three Fountains, where some people believe is the location where they beheaded the Apostle Paul. Whether or not it's the exact spot where Paul was actually executed doesn't really matter. When you visit that spot, it gives you an opportunity to think about this great man who gave his life to God in a very single-minded way. Even when he knew he was going to be arrested for the last time, and even when he knew it was going to cost him his life, he kept on faithfully preaching the gospel of Christ. For Paul, everything, even the toughest things in life, everything was an opportunity to do something great for the kingdom of God. It's hard to imagine someone who's happy in prison, but here it is, preserved in the Bible for almost 2,000 years. With a note of excitement, Paul writes to the Philippian Christians to tell them that even his prison sentence is for the best. While the church members might be tempted to think that Paul's arrest had put an end to his effectiveness as a missionary, Paul saw it through completely different eyes. "Listen, guys," he says, "I'm starting to see why I need to be here. What you think is a terrible turn of events for the Christian church has actually turned out to be just a new chapter in the work of spreading the gospel. Even the prison guards are starting to see what a difference Christ has made in my life. And the Christians on the outside, when they see what's happening to me here in prison, well, they've gotten a whole lot bolder all of a sudden, and the gospel's being preached like never before." Let me ask you an important question. As you face the rest of today, you might be up against some really tough circumstances in the next few hours. Some of us are going to lose our health. Others are going to lose a husband or wife, and still others are going to lose our jobs. It might not happen to all of us today, but even if it doesn't, you can count on the fact that at some point, these kinds of things are going to happen. And when they do, you're going to be faced with a really tough choice. You can let the sorrow of the moment or the anger generated by the situation consume you the rest of your day, your month, or even your life. Or you can choose to show the world how your relationship to Christ isn't just for the good weather or the easy times of life. Just like a marriage, your relationship with God is for better or for worse. You can know that in the end, you will get past the suffering forever. But in the meantime, you have a choice as to how you're going to live through it. It doesn't mean you have to enjoy your suffering, but to live through it in a way that still shows Jesus to the world and brings someone else into the kingdom of God, well, that's just a better way to live.

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have to tread some rocks along the road. And I'm sure I feel the need once more for your strength to

There aren't too many books that are quite as blunt as the book of Proverbs. Listen to this, Proverbs 20, verse 3. It is honorable for a man to stop striving, since any fool can start a quarrel. Now, I've got to admit, that verse kind of rubbed my fur the wrong way when I first read it. Because frankly, I've always loved a good argument. You can ask my wife about it. Years ago, when we first met, we used to have some really good arguments over some pretty stupid things. In fact, you know, we once argued for hours over which word is older, purple or violet. Now, at the end of that completely useless debate, my wife had the good sense to try and bring it to a close, but I just couldn't let go of it. In fact, I was so sure that my side of the argument was right that the next day I presented her with a 3-page position paper defending my side of the argument. Well, since that time, I think I've matured a little bit, and I realize my wife was right, and the Bible backs her position. The better course of action is simply to stop arguing. It's not worth it, and according to the Bible, any fool can start an argument. Now, you can imagine the impact those words had on somebody like me, who loves to argue, or on somebody who derives pleasure out of picking a fight. Some people even imagine that the reason they constantly engage other people in disputes is because they are intellectually superior and others are too simple to really understand. But according to the Bible, any fool can start a fight. That's right, it said fool. Just think about all the times the Pharisees and Sadducees tried to engage Jesus in a debate. You'll notice Jesus never took the bait. Instead, he always said something succinct and truthful that brought the dispute to a very quick end. And even when he was hauled into court and paid witnesses were lying about him, Jesus didn't retaliate. And that's the pattern the Christian is supposed to follow. Now, I know that a life of non-retaliation can be really tough, especially when you're up against someone who loves to provoke you. But developing the ability, the skill of bringing disputes to a quick end, is a talent that puts a smile on the face of heavenly angels. Even if you're right, even if the other person is completely in the wrong, it's still better to bring it to an end if you can't discuss it civilly. Don't worry. If you've been wronged, you have God's promise down in verse 22 of the same passage that he's going to set everything right. But in the meantime, he expects us to model the height of diplomacy and wisdom. Because in this world, we are heaven's ambassadors. Really, it's just a better way to live.

The two women were hiking the Appalachian Trail together when on June 30, 2013, one had to return home. The other, a retired nurse, chose to press on alone, but she became lost, her last diary entry saying, "When you find my body, please call my husband." 2 years later, a surveyor found her no longer alive. For a person of faith in God, it's important to stay on the pathway of God's word. Society will insist it's not relevant. Some will say it's not accurate or not believable. Some will criticize mean or selfish or faulty Christians. But the Bible is still the word of God, and it provides guidance for life in this world in preparation for the world to come. With David describing God's word as a lamp to my feet and a light to my path in Psalm 119. Stay on God's path today, trusting in God and trusting in his word. John Bradshaw, It Is Written.

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1: In John 15, we encounter a profound illustration of the Christian's life and journey, a vine and branches. The only thing greater than the simplicity of this simile is its sublimity. As the monologue progresses, we encounter a stark contrast between love and hate. Clearly, Jesus' deep concern for his disciples is on full display in the closing hours before his death. Join David Ashrick as he looks into John 15.
2: Oh, good morning, everyone. This has already been a great morning, amen. I have a confession to make. I don't know why I need to do this, but I just feel this need to confess that I missed the early morning meeting. It was really good, wasn't it?
3: Yes.
2: I knew it. I just knew it would be. They've all been good so far, and my alarm went off at 5:30, just like it had the day before, and I was just ding right out of bed at 5:30. But this morning it went off, and is James in here? He normally sits over there. Oh, there he is. James, I owe you an apology. My alarm went off at 5:30, and the spirit was willing, but the flesh was weak. And I slept until 6:15, which then I just couldn't make it and get everything ready. So I'm sorry. Are we good? Okay. I'll get the CD. But I heard your other presentations, and they were good. And I loved Jeffrey's presentation last night. That was awesome. Amen? The best line from Jeffrey's presentation last night was that Scripture is like a big fat cow that never runs out of milk. Did anyone else catch that? Okay, good. I was like, did he just say that? I was looking for his wife, Mariana. Like, where is she? I want to see, is she like... Scripture is like a big fat cow that never runs out of milk. The funniest thing about it is, though, is I think I said amen. I just thoroughly enjoyed Pastor Renner's presentation this morning on John 13. That was lovely. And I loved the point about when Jesus girded himself, that was, in the culture in which he was living, that was very much taking on the garments and the posture of a slave or a servant. And the whole contrast between light and darkness, and when Judas goes out, it was night. And man, that was good stuff, and really enjoyed Jeffrey's presentation there. And so anyway, we're in John 15, and I was just saying to Nathan before we came in that what this is doing for me, and I hope it's doing the same thing for you, is more than ever before, and I've read through the Gospel of John many times. Many of you have probably read through it more than I have, and what I think just hearing these sermons, and they're not just topical sermons that are sort of rooted in John, but they're actually sermons based on the text. Amen? What it's really done for me is it's given me a feel for the shape of the book of John in a way that I just never had it before. And it's really back heavy in the sense that, you know, you go through John chapter 1 through 4, and as Nathan said, things are going swimmingly well. And then you get to that passage there, you know, sort of John chapter 5, Jesus heals the man on the Sabbath, right up through chapter 12, and you have this period of sort of turbidity and difficulty and controversy. And then it tips right into John chapter 13, and you're like within the last moments of Jesus' earthly life. And so it leans very strongly toward the back. I mean, 13, 14, 15, 16, 17, 18, 19, 20, 21. The last 9 chapters of only 21 chapters in the book deal with the very last part of Jesus' life. Here we're in John chapter 15. There's still 6 chapters to go, and these are the last few hours of Jesus' earthly life prior to the crucifixion. And so it's given me a real feel for the shape of the gospel. I mean, we have very, very little in the Gospel of John. In fact, you could almost say nothing in the Gospel of John on Jesus' youth. In fact, we do have nothing on Jesus' youth. We get that primarily from the Gospel of Luke. And also, of course, the story of Mary and Joseph. That's all sort of Matthew and Mark. I mean, John dives right in with, "In the beginning was the Word, and the Word was with God." So when you think of Jesus' life as, you know, roughly 30 years old, John is leaning very strongly toward the 3.5 years, and then exceedingly strongly in terms of his emphasis on the last few days of his life. It's really quite amazing. And so when we get here to John chapter 15, it really is an extended monologue. In fact, there are no black words in all of John 15. If you go take a look in John chapter 15, if you have a red letter Bible like I do, there are no black words there. We really have no sense of time or of place or of circumstance based on John 15. We have to go all the way back to the middle of sort of John 14 and John 13. And the reason for that is that all of these things are occurring in rapid succession. These are all taking place over the last, you know, couple days, and in the case of John 15, the last few hours of Jesus' earthly life. I mean, we're just down to the last day or two here. And so in John chapter 15, rather than having interaction between Jesus and, for example, the woman at the well, or Jesus and the religious leaders of his day, this is just Jesus talking at length. And interestingly, as I was getting ready for John chapter 15, one of the things that dawned on me, James, is that we have been saying, and perhaps slightly incorrectly, I know I said it a couple times, and I think I might have heard you or maybe somebody else say it, that there are no parables in the Gospel of John. But that's not entirely true. I mean, there are not parables in the Gospel of John like we find in Matthew, Mark, and Luke, but as we're going to discover here, the whole idea of the vine and the branches is very parabolic in the sense that Jesus is using a simile or an analogy to describe something. And so when we get to John chapter 15, Jesus is speaking here to his disciples, and it's in those closing moments and hours before his life is to cease, at least temporarily, on the cross. And what we're going to do is we're just going to try and understand this dialogue in its context and just sort of walk through it. Fortunately for me, it's only 27 verses, very different from your, what was it, 71 that you had to get through? Is that right? 71 did a great job too, by the way. So we've got a fairly pedestrian 27 verses to get through here. And the thing I really like about John chapter 15 is it divides really nicely into two parts. And so if you're taking notes there, the first part really has to do with the vine and you could even say love. In fact, here's a very interesting little thing. Beginning in verse 1 and extending down to verse 17, the word love occurs seven times. Seven times in the first part of the book, verses 1 to 17. And then in the latter part of the chapter, verses 18 to 27, the word hate occurs seven times. It's very interesting that the chapter divides up quite nicely between love is a very strong emphasis in the opening part with the vine and love and joy. We're going to get to that. And then in the second part, hate. Seven times in the beginning, love, and seven times toward the end, hate. And that makes a very nice point, easy point of demarcation. And that's how we're going to divide the chapter here for our purposes. We're going to talk first about the love, and then we'll talk about the hatred that the world will have for the followers of Christ. So let's just quickly have a word of prayer, and we'll get right into the thick of it. Father in heaven, what a privilege to be here, and I just want to thank you, Father, for, first of all, giving us life and giving us not just the physical life that we have, but the new, fresh life that we have in Christ. And Father, then I want to thank you for the book of John. This is just an awesome book, and I think we're all beholding Jesus in various situations and circumstances and contexts and conversations. And we're coming away, Father, not just with a better understanding of the shape of the book of John, but something far more important, and actually John's purpose for writing the book. We're coming away with a really good feel for the shape of Jesus. Who was he? How did he act? Why did he say what he said? Under what circumstances did he say those things? Father, we're like the Greeks in John chapter 12. We would see Jesus, and we are. And so we thank you for that, and today, Friday, the preparation day, this has already been an awesome camp meeting, and we just pray that you would give us, as we move toward those holy hours, that temple in time, that you would give us a double portion of your Spirit. And Father, it's already been a great beginning and a great middle, but may the end, may the climax of this camp meeting be even greater than it's begun. And Father, we know this is only possible not because of the eloquence of the speakers, but through the Spirit and through Jesus coming to live not just around us, but as we just learned in John 14, he will be in you. And so please put the Spirit into our hearts now as we open these words. And may we just see in our mind's eye the aged hand of John writing, putting quill to papyrus and writing this marvelous book that we might see Jesus many centuries and centuries later is our prayer in Jesus' name. Let everyone say, amen. Okay, so the book is divided, or the chapter rather, is sort of divided into how many parts? Two parts, and the first is sort of the vine and love, and the second is kind of persecution and the world and hate. And what we're going to do, there's so much here, there is so much density, and of course you would expect that. We're just going to kind of walk through it. We're going to begin right in John chapter 15, verse 1, where you would expect. And we're only going to get about five words in before we already have to provide a very significant amount of Old Testament background. Jesus says five words, "I am the true vine." I am the true vine. Now, Jesus was not just walking around in a field or in a vineyard, and he said, "Hey, I got a good idea. I'll refer to myself as the vine, and then I'll run with it, and my disciples will be the branches, and they'll bear much fruit." All of this is very much rooted in Old Testament imagery and language. In fact, Jesus is making a profoundly significant statement here when he says, "I am the true vine." The Old Testament background for this, in fact, you're going to want to keep a pen or a ribbon in John chapter 15, because we're going to be going to several other passages to sort of establish just exactly what Jesus was saying here. I'll just read the rest of the verse. "I am the true vine, and my Father is the vine dresser." It's actually just the Greek word for farmer, but the English translators know that, at least in Western society, farmers don't often deal with vines. They deal with wheat and soybeans and corn and vegetables. And so the more appropriate English word vine dresser is employed, because if it just said farmer, we don't really have the association of a farmer working with vines. And so it's my Father, I am the true vine, and my Father is the farmer. Now, where does this language come from? Let's go, first of all, to Psalm 80. Psalm 80, we're going to look at two passages that provide the sort of background data on this. And Psalm 80 is a passage that will be familiar to many of us here. It's where, right at the beginning, "Give ear, O shepherd of Israel, thou that leads Joseph like a flock. You that dwell between the cherubims, shine forth," right? That's sort of Psalm 80. But we're going to jump down to verse 8. Okay, Psalm 80 and verse 8. Notice what it says here. "You have brought a," what does it say? Vine. Yeah, there it is. "You have brought a vine out of where?"
3: Egypt.
2: Egypt. Now you tell me, who was it that came out of Egypt? In the Exodus, what do we call those people? They were the Israelites. Okay, so I'm just going to ask a very simple question here. In the Old Testament, who is the vine? Based on just this single passage here. Israel, the nation of Israel. So let's continue. "You have brought a vine out of Egypt. You have cast out the nations and planted it." Okay? So Israel here is a vine. Already Jesus' statement, "I am the true vine," is beginning to make is going to take on a greater shape than just some analogy that Jesus just pulled off while wandering through the vineyard. No. "You have brought a vine out of Egypt. You have cast out the nations and planted it. You prepared room for it and caused it to take deep root, and it filled the land. The hills were covered with its shadow, and the mighty cedars with its boughs. She sent out her boughs to the sea and her branches to the river." Basically, Israel is expanding here. And some of that expansion was very much blessed by God, and some of that expansion, unfortunately, was the result of the punishments of God, where other nations came in and the various dispersions took place. But as it is, the children of Israel are being spread out, right? You planted this vine, they came out of Egypt, and its boughs are stretching out to the rivers and to the sea. Verse 12, "Why have you broken down her hedges so that all who pass by the way pluck her fruit? The boar out of the woods uproots it, and the wild beast of the field devours it." Okay, so things start off well, growing strongly, expanding, but then now something happens. Fruit begins to be plucked, and wild boars come out to devour the vine. "Return," verse 14, "we beseech you, O God of hosts, look down from heaven and see, and visit this vine." So things start out well, but they begin to go pear-shaped here. And verse 14, "and the vineyard which your right hand has planted, and the branch that you have made strong for yourself, it is burned with fire. It is cut down. They perish at the rebuke of your countenance. Now, this is very interesting. As things begin to go really poorly, look at verse 17. "Let your hand be upon the man of your right hand, upon the Son of Man." Right? Who's the Son of Man? That's Christ. "Upon the Son of Man, whom you have made strong for yourself. Then we will not turn back from you. Revive us, and we will call upon your name. Restore us, O Lord, God of hosts. Cause your face to shine, and we shall be saved." Very interesting. The analogy here that the psalmist is using is the analogy of a vine. And the vine is brought out of Egypt. It's planted. Things are going well. It's expanding. Things begin to go

And in that sermon, basically what we see is that the New Testament writers understood that Jesus was the fulfillment of ancient Israel, right? There are so many fascinating little similarities. I'll just quickly rehearse a few of them for you. In the case of Israel, Joseph, the son of Abraham, the son of Isaac, the son of Jacob, Joseph had dreams, and the children of Israel eventually went into Egypt, where they remained for a time. So too with Jesus on earth. His earthly father, Joseph, had dreams and said to him, lead the child into Egypt. He remained in Egypt for a time. Then he was called out of Egypt, just as Israel was called out of Egypt. And Hosea actually uses that language and refers it to the son. He comes out for a time and he passes through the experience of baptism, just as the children of Israel came out from Egypt and went through the Red Sea. And Paul says that was a baptism experience. They were then in the wilderness for 40 years, and Jesus was in the wilderness for what? 40 days. They then went to Mount Sinai, and after Jesus goes, or they went originally on their first travels in and around Sinai, and then because of their disobedience, they had to stay for 40 years. But their initial travels were about 40 days. The Bible says a little more than a month. Jesus, after his 40 days in the wilderness, then went to the Mount Beatitude, where he gave the Sermon on the Mount. And there, he's basically giving the law. The Sermon on the Mount is the New Testament Sinai. Because Jesus says things like, you have heard that it was said by them of old time, thou shalt not commit adultery, but I say unto you that whoever looks on a woman to lust after her has committed adultery with her already in his heart. So here's basically the point. Jesus is retracing the history of national Israel, right? Just as a man named Joseph has dreams and they go into Egypt, they remain in Egypt, they're called out of Egypt, they pass through the baptism experience, through the wilderness wanderings to Mount Sinai. The New Testament writers recognized that Jesus was purposefully and intentionally fulfilling the history of national Israel. And fascinatingly, when Jesus was tempted by Satan in the wilderness, he repeatedly quoted from the book of Deuteronomy, right? All three times, it is written, it is written, it is written. He was quoting from the book of Deuteronomy, and the book of Deuteronomy was the very book that had been given to the children of Israel to buoy them and to strengthen them in their wilderness wanderings. But where they had been unfaithful in the wilderness, Jesus had been faithful in the wilderness. So the New Testament writers, Matthew in particular, pick up on this. And what they see is Jesus purposefully, intentionally retracing the history of national Israel. Because remember, Israel was simply the name that was given to a single man, Jacob, who had wrestled with God, who had overcome, who had admitted who he was, and so he was no longer Jacob, Yaakov, he was now Israel. That name was given to a single man who gained a spiritual victory. It only later came to be applied to a whole nation. Jesus here is a single man who gains a spiritual victory, and he becomes the new Israel. Are you with me on that? Jesus is Israel. Now, I just gave you a whole bunch of sort of theological explanation to do that. Jesus simply said, I am the true vine. I am the true vine. And in saying I am the true vine, the background, the Old Testament background for this is Psalm 80. And we're going to look at another one here in Ezekiel in just a moment. But Psalm 80 is Israel is the vine. So when Jesus says, I am the true vine, he is saying very plainly, I am God's new nation. I am God's new man. I am Israel on earth. Now, let me just give you a few other passages to just sort of buttress that so that we can kind of get our fingers wrapped around this idea let me just read you just a simple sentence here. In his commentary on this passage where Jesus says, I am the true vine, commentator F.F. Bruce just says, Jesus here is represented as the true Israel. That's it. Jesus here is represented as the true Israel. Now, let me just show you a couple passages. One that comes to mind is 2 Corinthians 1:20. Join me there, 2 Corinthians 1:20. And notice what Paul says here, one of my most favorite Pauline passages. I remember when I first came to understand this passage, it was probably 8 or 9 years ago, reading a book called The Israel of God in Prophecy. Anyone here read that book by Dr. Hans LaRondell? The Israel of God in Prophecy, that book is worth its weight in gold, and that's not an exaggeration. I've read that book 2 or 3 times, and sections of it, probably 6 times. But Dr. LaRondell's basic thesis is that 2 Corinthians 1:20 is normative for the New Testament. Now, let me just read it to you, and then explain to you what I mean by that. 2 Corinthians 1:20 says, for, what is the next word? All.

0: Okay, does everyone see that? For all of the promises of God. Okay, let's all say those words together. For all of the promises of God. God makes all kinds of promises in the Old Testament. Amen? All kinds of promises. And it's a very interesting, very exhaustive claim here that Paul is making. Paul says, all of the promises of God, every single promise that you can find in the entire Old Testament, notice what he says, all of the promises of God in him. Now, the him here is Christ, so I'm just going to substitute that. All of the promises of God in Christ are, what does your Bible say? Yes. All of the promises of God in Christ are yes, and in him, what? Amen to the glory of God through us. Now, very interesting thing. What Paul is basically saying here is that every promise that God made in the Old Testament, every promise that God made to Israel, every promise that God made to Judah, every promise that God made to the patriarchs, every promise that God made in the Old Testament is fulfilled. But it's fulfilled in Jesus. You see, something fundamentally amazing happened when the New Testament writers, after the death, burial, and resurrection and ascension of Jesus took place, they began to read the New Testament in a totally new way. Jesus had been saying to them, as we've already seen in John chapter 5, you search the scriptures because in them you think you have eternal life, Jesus said to the religious leaders, but these are they which testify of me. So something begins to happen. When Matthew sits down to write his gospel, he has a favorite word. He cannot get away from this word. Does anyone know what Matthew's favorite word, especially in the first 13 verses of his chapters of his gospel, is? The word fulfilled. He just can't get away from that word. He just says it over and over again. He quotes something from Isaiah, and he says, this happened that it might be fulfilled, and then he says something in the life of Jesus. Then he quotes Micah, this happened that it might be fulfilled, and then he quotes the Psalms. This happened that it might be fulfilled, and then he quotes from Moses. This happened that it might be fulfilled. See, what happened to the New Testament writers is after the death, burial, and ascension of Jesus, they realized that God was fulfilling his promises to Israel, not just to geographical, genealogical, the descendants of Abraham, Israel, but that Jesus was the fulfillment of all of God's promises. They got new glasses. And they went back and they started reading the Old Testament and they said, whoa! The Messiah is all over the Old Testament. They started pulling things from the Psalms and the minor prophets and the major prophets and Isaiah, and they saw Jesus all over the Old Testament. Are you with me? No one took this to quite the extreme that Paul did. Paul simply says, listen, fellas, all of the promises of God, every single promise made in the Old Testament in Christ are yes and amen. You with me on that? It's amazing. Jesus becomes the new Israel. The whole New Testament is written because they see Jesus as the fulfillment of all of the promises, all of the prophecies that had been given in the Old Testament. Jesus wasn't just saying, oh, you search the scriptures because in them you think you have eternal life, and these are they which testify of me. And that was a reference only to the few messianic prophecies. No. He's saying the whole of Scripture. Think about the disciples on the road to Emmaus when they were walking and they said, oh, you know, this is the third day, and they were sad. And then Jesus said, well, let me show you something. And after they recognized it was Jesus, it says that he opened the scriptures and showed them all the things in the Psalms and the prophets and in the law, the things concerning what? Himself. Basically, that would have been the Bible study. If there would have ever been a Bible study that you'd like to see, that would have been the one to have seen. I mean, this would have been Jesus saying, okay, fellas, let me just show you how much I am in the Old Testament. He would have begun perhaps in Genesis and said, I'm here, and I'm here, and do you see me here, and here, and Exodus, Leviticus, Numbers, Deuteronomy, into the historical books, into the major prophets, into the minor prophets, through the wisdom books, and I'm here, and I'm here, and I'm here, and I'm here, and I'm here, and I'm here. And their eyes were opened. They began to see, as all of the New Testament writers did, a fundamentally new and revolutionary way of reading the Old Testament. The centerpiece of the Old Testament was Israel. But when the nation of Israel failed, God raised up a faithful Israelite. Now, are you with me on that? God raised up a faithful Israelite. Now, check this out. God's covenant with Israel was a covenant that was basically, I will be your God and you will be my people. Okay? But The old covenant faded away because something was wrong with the promises. And our evangelical friends, some of them believe that the promises that faded away were God's promises, or the half of the covenant that faded away was God's half, and he made bad promises. And, oh, God said, oh, you know, I wish I hadn't done it that way. Let's try it again. No. God, he kept his half of the bargain. It was the people whose promises had not been true. They had been unfaithful to the covenant. Making sense? So a very interesting thing happens. The New Testament, in fact, the whole of Scripture can be understood in a covenantal way. That Jesus is the fulfillment of the covenant. That Jesus is the fulfillment of all the covenants that God made, and particularly of the Abrahamic covenant. Now, let me just read you something very interesting here. A book that I started reading earlier this year by N.T. Wright, a book called Justification. Fascinating book. And N.T. Wright is an evangelical theologian who's really stumbling, I would say even rapidly, toward Adventism in many of his understandings, which is just thrilling to me. But on page 68 of his book, Justification, listen to what he says. He's talking about this idea of the covenant and how God is going to save people. Okay? Watch what he says. He said, what is now... let me go back one sentence. God has made a plan to save the world. Amen? Israel is the linchpin of this plan. Okay? God's plan was to save the world through Israel. They were to be a light that shined out to all the Gentiles. But instead of being evangelistic and promoting their views, especially after their various captivities, they began to be very insular, and they began to sort of isolate and cloister themselves away from the very people that they were supposed to reach out to. So God has made a plan to save the world, but Israel is the linchpin of this plan, but Israel has been unfaithful. That's what we just read in Psalm 80. You planted this vineyard and it began to stretch out. But then the boars began to come and the fruit began to be plucked and there was a fire. Now listen to this. What is now required if the world's sin is to be dealt with and a worldwide family created for Abraham is a faithful Israelite. And this God has now provided. You see, what was needed for the covenant with Israel to be fulfilled was an Israelite that was faithful to the covenant. And guess who was faithful to the covenant? Jesus. So Jesus can say, I am the vine. I am the vine. I am Israel. Okay? And just as Israel of old, the nation of Israel, began with a single man who won a spiritual victory, Jesus, the new Israel, is a single man who gains a spiritual victory in his wrestlings with God's will. Verse 2, John 15. See, look at that. At this rate, this will only take another 6.5 hours. Every branch in me that does not bear fruit, he takes away, and every branch that bears fruit, he prunes that it may bear more fruit. You are already clean because of the words which I have spoken to you, because of the word which I have spoken to you. Okay, several things here. First of all, there's a very interesting play on words in the Greek that is virtually impossible to communicate in the English, and it's this. The word pruned and the word take away and the word clean are all very similar words. Okay, the word pruned, my father prunes. Those that are not bearing fruit, he takes away, and you are already clean, are all from the very same family of words. And so there's a very fascinating little play on words here, an intentional play on words, and I'm going to try and tease a little bit of this out if I can. The first thing that I want you to notice is that on the surface, this is just a very simple statement. Fruit trees require pruning. My wife and I, we've just moved into our new house over here, which is about 2 miles from campus, and we have an apple tree on our property that's a total disaster because it's not been pruned. It has bazillions of little apples all over it, and they're just teensy little apples, and they taste terrible. That's what happens to fruit trees if you don't take care of them. If fruit trees are not pruned, then you get lots and lots and lots and lots of little fruit that doesn't taste very good. But when you prune the fruit tree, you get larger fruit that tastes better, becomes sweeter, right? I don't understand why that is. We'd have to get a horticulturist in here to explain that to us. But the point is this. A tree, whether it's a wild grapes or a wild apple tree or whatever, that's just left to do its own thing, will not produce the big, beautiful apples that you find so sweet and succulent, right? And so a fruit tree, if it's going to bear fruit, requires pruning and requires work, intensive work. Verse 3 is interesting. It says, you are already clean because of the word which I have spoken to you. Now remember that this dialogue is taking place very rapidly. All of this is taking place, you know, just very quickly. And Nathan just preached a moment ago, John chapter 13. And in John chapter 13, verse 10, in fact, just turn back because you're just right there. In John chapter 13, verse 10, remember, Jesus is about ready to wash the disciples' feet. And Simon protests and says, you're never going to wash my feet. Right? John chapter 13. You just heard that about an hour and a half ago with Nathan. Look at verse 10. Jesus said to him, this is after Peter says, hey, wash my hands and my head also. Jesus said, he who is bathed needs only to wash his feet, but is completely clean. Now look at this. And you are clean, but not all of you. Okay, so Jesus has just said to the disciples as he's washing their feet, preparing to wash their feet, you are, and it's in the plural, you are all, and what word does he say? Clean. Now go to John 15. Go to John 15. This would have been only a matter of hours later. Notice what Jesus says in verse 13. You are already clean because of the word I have spoken to you. That is almost certainly a reference to the thing he had just said a few hours before when he washed their feet. He's reminding them in this fascinating little play on words in which take away, prune, and clean are all part of the same family. You are all already clean. We together, everyone? Another very interesting thing is that he says, because of the word that I have spoken to you, and the word here is the word logos. The very same word, in the beginning was the word, and the word was with God. Of course, Jesus here is the logos. He is the word that became flesh. But the whole of Jesus' teaching, right, who he was and how he lived and how he treated people, because of the word, singular, logos, that I have spoken to you, you are all already clean. Past tense. You are all already clean. We together, everyone? You are pruned. It's very interesting, the play on words. It's just not possible to communicate it sufficiently in the English, but you are clean and you are pruned. Same word. Very similar words here. Same family. Now, here's an interesting thing. The very next word in verse 4 is the word, in my Bible, abide. Remain. It remain. Now, here's an interesting thing. Jesus cannot tell the disciples to stay somewhere until he has first told them where they are. Right? If I say remain is actually a better translation. Abide has the idea of not just stay there, but continue to stay there. Many translations say remain. Some translations say abide. Basically, the idea, a synonym is stay put, right? So before Jesus can tell the disciples stay put, he first has to tell them where they are. In what state are they currently? And Jesus just said, you are clean. You are clean. You are pruned. And not until he has already assured them of their present standing in Christ, in the new Israel, in the vine, can he then say, stay there. Does that make sense? Now I want to ask you a question. Are the disciples at this point perfect? Are they even close to perfect? They're theologically inept. They're still clamoring to see who is the best. But you know what? Day in and day out, though they were imperfect and though they had not yet arrived, they were still with Jesus. Do you know what this tells us? Watch this. Are you ready for this? Yes. Cleanliness in Christ precedes Christian character perfection. Cleanliness in Christ precedes Christian character perfection. And how do I know that? Because Jesus just said to the disciples. He could say to the disciples who were not yet perfect, but they were trusting to a perfect Savior. They weren't themselves the vine. Jesus was the vine, but they were in the vine, right? And did they need some pruning? Did they need some cleaning? Did they need some work? Yes. But he could say, you are all already clean, past tense. And then he could say, now stay there. It only makes sense to tell them to remain if he's already told them where they are. You are in a saving relationship with me. I am the new Israel. You are my flock. You are my branches. Now stay there. Cleanliness in Christ precedes Christian character perfection. Are you with me on that? Which, by the way, is good news for every single person in this room. That is good news for every one of us, that Jesus could say to us, you are already clean. Now stay there. You are already pruned. Now remain there. I like to say it this way. You cannot continue to abide where you do not presently reside. You cannot continue to abide where you don't presently reside. If after the sermon is done, if we all said, okay, remain there, you would know exactly where to stay, where you're at. But if I say, okay, everyone, after the sermon, I want you all to remain in Paris, France. As soon as the sermon is done, just remain in Paris. We've got some, you'd say, how can I remain in Paris? I'm not in Paris. You can only stay where you are. Are you with me on that? So you cannot continue to abide where you don't presently reside. Before Jesus says, stay put, he has to say, oh, you're in the right place. And what I would say to you all is that if you are in the vine, if you are trusting to Jesus, stay put. You are all already clean. Abide, stay put. Verse 4 here, abide in me and I in you, as the branch cannot bear fruit of itself unless it abides in the vine, remains in the vine. Neither can you unless you abide in me. I am the vine, there it is again. You are the branches. He who abides in me and I in him bears much fruit, for without me you can do nothing. Without me, you can do nothing. This is just, it's so simple. Obviously, if a branch is going to receive the life-giving sap that comes from the root and from the soil and from the photosynthetic process and from the minerals, it has to be connected. So Jesus says, if you want life, you have to stay connected to me. I'm going to get to that in just a second. This is really powerful. But look at verse 6. If anyone does not abide in me, if you don't remain in connection with the vine, you're cast out as a branch and you're withered, and they just gather them up and they throw them into fire and they are burned. Now, this is amazing. Watch the Old Testament background for that. Go to Ezekiel 15. This is amazing. Ezekiel 15. Join me there if you can. Okay. Ezekiel chapter 15. And we're just going to begin reading right in verse 1. In fact, it's the whole chapter of Ezekiel 15 is on this basic point. Ezekiel chapter 15, beginning in verse 1. The word of the Lord came to me saying, now watch this fascinating point that Ezekiel makes about a vine. Okay, a vine. Son of man, how is the wood of the vine better than any other wood? The vine branch which is among the trees than the vine branch of the trees, which is among the forest. Interesting question. How is the vine better than the other woods of the trees? How is it different? How is it similar? How is it dissimilar? Verse 3, is the wood taken from it to make any object, or can men make even a peg from it to hang a vessel on? Okay, let me tell you what he's saying. Very simple. What he's saying is, in a vine, unlike a tree, a friend of mine owns a mill right over here in town, and they bring in trees, and they have this very interesting computer. I was just learning about it on Sabbath. And this computer will literally look at a log. It will look at its bends. It will just quickly analyze it within seconds. And then it will, I think it's called a hue saw, it will make all of the right cuts to get the maximum amount of wood that you can get out of this. It measures the various circumferences, it measures the bends and the crooks, and then it just cuts them, and you get the maximum amount out of the log, right? It's amazing. It's like high-tech logging, right? Okay, but you have that luxury when you have a 20, 30, 40, 50-foot tall tree. A vine, a grapevine, begins to grow, and if you've spent any time, say, in Napa Valley or anywhere, it just begins to grow, and it becomes all different shapes and curves, etc. And so what Ezekiel is saying is when somebody's looking for some really good wood to make something out of, they don't go say, hey, let's go to the vines. Let's go cut down an old vine and make a chair. He says, you can't even make a peg out of a vine. He's kind of using a little tongue-in-cheek here. If you're going to get some wood and you want to make something, you don't go chop down a vine. Making sense? Because it's just not conducive to that. Well, what is it good for? What would an old vine that you chop down that wasn't bearing fruit, what would it be good for? Yeah, that's exactly right. For fuel. It would only be good for fuel. So check it out. Verse 4. Instead, it is thrown into the fire for fuel. The fire devours both ends of it, and its middle is burned. Is it useful for any work? The implied answer is not really. Indeed, when it was whole, no object could be made from it. How much less will it be useful for any work when the fire has devoured it and it's burned? He said, if you can't make anything out of it before it's burned, you certainly aren't going to make anything out of it afterward. Therefore, thus says the Lord God, like the wood of the vine among the trees of the forest, which I have given to the fire for fuel, so I will give up the inhabitants of Jerusalem, and I will set my face against them. They will go out from one fire, but another fire will devour them. Then they shall know that I am the Lord when I set my face against them. Thus I will make the land desolate because they have persisted in unfaithfulness, says the Lord God. This is amazing. This is God speaking about a covenant with his people, Israel and Judah. They've been unfaithful to the covenant. And God says, because of your unfaithfulness, you are not bearing fruit. You will experience burning. Right? So no wonder Jesus says, go back now to John chapter 15. No wonder Jesus says, not only I am the vine and you are the branches, but he says in verse 6, if you don't remain attached to me and you're not bearing fruit, well, a vine isn't good for much. He's quoting straight out of Ezekiel here, at least the idea is straight out of Ezekiel. It withers and it's gathered and it's thrown into the fire and burned. Right? The points that Jesus is making here are so simple that basically the only way to live the spiritual life is to stay connected to him. This is how Paul would say it. Paul would say it like this. I am crucified with Christ. Nevertheless, I live. Yet not I, but Christ lives what? In me. That's Paul's way of saying that's Paul's way of saying what Jesus was saying when he was saying, if you abide in me, you have life. If you don't, you can do nothing. Yeah. Right? It's very simple. As we stay connected to the source, the sap source, then we can do things. Paul would also say in Philippians chapter 4, I can do all things through what? Christ who strengthens me. So the point of the vine is to show complete and total and utter dependence. Right? A branch is totally dependent on the root and on the vine itself. Complete dependence. So Jesus here, as he's speaking to his disciples, he's basically saying, I am the true vine. You are all already clean, and you're going to do some amazing things if you stay connected. If you don't stay connected to me, then you'll be cast out and you'll be burned because vine wood is not good for much but fuel. Now, continuing on here, notice verse 8. By this my Father is glorified if you bear much fruit. Or verse 7. If you abide in me and my words abide in you, you will ask what you desire and it shall be done for you. By this my Father is glorified that you bear much fruit, so you will be my disciples. Interesting. Jesus fully glorified the Father by his own obedience. He says that in John 13. He says that in John 17. Somebody's going to be preaching John 17 very shortly. The Father is glorified by Jesus' perfect obedience. Jesus says, when you are obedient, my Father is similarly glorified. Right? If you act like Christ, you glorify the Father. Just as I have shown the Father and I have glorified the Father. Right? That's what he's saying here. If you abide in me and my words abide in you, you will ask what you desire. Verse 8. But this, by this is my Father glorified, that you bear much fruit. Bearing fruit, right, is Christ-likeness and obedience. Christ-likeness and obedience. Now, let's just point out something here that's so simple, so obvious, but we get mixed up on this whole faith and works thing. The only way that a vine can bear fruit is if it's connected. The only way that a branch can bear fruit is if it's connected to the vine, right? So Jesus is not talking about bearing fruit, what we might say sanctification, Christ-likeness, until he has already said to them, you are all already clean. Notice that, to use Pauline language, justification is absolutely sure before sanctification is even mentioned. You are all already clean, and by virtue of that, you will bear fruit, and when you bear fruit, you will glorify my Father. Paul would say it this way. For by grace you are saved through faith, and that not of yourselves. It is the gift of God, not of works, lest any man should boast. But we are his workmanship created in Christ Jesus for good works. First, he deals with the fact that you are already presently clean because of what Jesus has done. And then he says, as the result of that, you will bear fruit. Now, in context of fruit, it's Christ-likeness, but by extension, it's also reaching out to others and bringing more fruit, because that's what Jesus did. We sometimes think of Christian character development and evangelism working for converts as two different things, but Christian character development is simply being like Jesus, and Jesus came to seek and to save the lost, right? Christian character development is working for souls. They're one and the same thing. It's not character over here and converts over here. No. They're one and the same thing. What got Jesus up in the morning, ding, ding, ding, ding, ding, when the alarm went off was their souls to be saved, right? And And that showed that he had the heart of the Father. The heart of the Father yearns and longs over people. There's this amazing statement from Ellen White where she effectively says, this is David's paraphrase, so it's not exactly like this, but she basically says that when man fell, Jesus, he could not remain in the courts of heaven. He's like, I got to get out of here. Somebody needs my help. That's the heart of the Father. The heart of the Father yearns and longs to bring truth to people. Can you say amen? So when we are truly obedient, it's not just about keeping the Sabbath and returning your tithe and eating a good diet and getting good exercise and all of the things that we think of Christian character perfection. True Christ-likeness, true God-likeness is to love people the way that God loved us, which is exactly where John goes. It's exactly where he goes. As he's talking about this whole idea of bearing fruit, he goes straight to love and joy. Look at verse 9. As the Father has loved me, I also have loved you. Abide or remain in my love. If you keep my commandments, you will abide in my love, just as I have kept my Father's commandments and abide in his love. Notice the relationality here, the mutuality. Just as I am connected to my Father and my Father is connected to me, you will also be connected to the both of us. Now look at verse 11. These things I have spoken to you that my joy may remain in you and that your joy may be full. Okay, now this is just awesome. I loved what Jeffrey was saying there about how we need peace. Amen? At the end of it, Jeffrey's sermon, he was saying, you know, we need peace because, there's wars and there's misunderstandings in families and all of these things. And then he read that very interesting thing from early writings about how 5 minutes would solve most problems, right? But what Jeffrey didn't emphasize, and to me, and it's what he said was true, but check this out. Jesus didn't just say, you should have peace. What he said is, I give you my peace. Now watch this. What does Jesus say here in John 15, 10 and 11? I give you my love and I give you my what? Beloved, this is the sap. This is the sap that's coming through the vine. You have no peace. You have no love. You have no joy. The only peace, love, and joy that will ever flow through you is the peace, love, and joy of Jesus. See, Jesus has to give you his. He doesn't just say, okay, guys, now have lots of peace. Good luck generating that. No, you're attached to the vine. The only peace that will ever surge through your veins, the only love that will ever surge through your veins, and the only joy that will ever surge through your veins is Jesus' peace, Jesus' love, and Jesus' joy. He doesn't just say, have love, have peace, have joy. I give you my love, I give you my peace, and I give you my joy. It's total dependence. You have none of it. You can't generate it. You can't create it. You have to get it from the root, from the soil, from the vine, from Jesus. Now, here's an amazing thought. Go to Galatians chapter 5. And those of you that are Bible students, this has probably already just jumped out at you, and you've already taken a note on it. But in Galatians chapter 5, how many people have already taken a note on this? Yeah, of course. Galatians 5, take a look at this. The fruit of the Spirit. Are you ready for this? There are nine, by the way. There are nine. It's single, the fruit, but there are nine characteristics of the fruit of the Spirit, and it's three groups of three. I don't know if you've seen this before. We just had a Sabbath School quarterly on it recently, so you should know this. The fruit of the Spirit are divided up into three groups of three. The first three are directed toward God. The next three are primarily directed toward people, and the last three are primarily directed toward yourself. So you would have it this way: Godward, othersward, and selfward. Now look at the first three fruits of the Spirit. What are they? But the fruit of the Spirit, or fruits, I shouldn't say that. The first three characteristics of the singular fruit of the Spirit. But the fruit of the Spirit is what? Love and joy and peace. What in the world? Of course, this is the very three things that Jesus said. I give you my peace, I give you my love, and I give you my joy. So the first triad of the three groupings of the fruit of the Spirit are: how do we relate to God primarily? And then, of course, secondarily, the second is like unto it, love your neighbor as yourself. Love, joy, and peace. All wrapped up together. Now look at the next three. The next three are long suffering, which is patience, kindness, and goodness. That's how we should treat people. We should treat people with patience, we should treat people with kindness, and we should treat people with goodness. Amen? So those are the three that are directed at those around us. Okay? I'm going to treat you with kindness, I'm going to treat you with patience, and I'm going to treat you with goodness. And then notice the last three have to do with how do I relate to myself? I'm going to have what? Self-control. I'm going to have, let me just get it here right in the correct order. I'm going to be faithful. I'm going to be gentle. Actually, the better word there is meek, meekness. And I'm going to practice self-control. Very interesting. In these three groupings, you have primarily directed toward God. Secondarily, how do we treat those around us? And then how do I relate to myself? Self-control, meekness, and temperance. Very interesting. But the first three that Paul gives are the fruit of the Spirit. He begins with love, joy, peace. In John chapter 15, in John chapter 14, rather, Jesus says, I give you my peace. In John chapter 15, verse 10, he says, I give you my joy. In verse 11, he says, I give you my love. Love, joy, and peace. Why does Jesus give them to you? Because you can't manufacture them on your own. It's total reliance on God. That's one of the great things about Christianity is that, like the old hymn says, nothing in our hands we bring. Simply to your cross we cling. We can't generate it. We can't create it. We are sinners in need of a Savior. How does Paul say it? In due time, Christ died for the ungodly when we were yet without strength. It literally means perfectly powerless. You have nothing. You bring nothing to the table. In terms of capabilities and merits, you bring nothing to the table. So Jesus says, oh, you need to be connected to me. Here's my joy. You need to be connected to me. Here's my peace. Here's my love. Now let that flow out to others and especially to God. Amen? Back in John 15, I love that little insight there. Verse 12, this is my commandment that you love one another, and then here's the hardest part of all, as I have loved you. And that qualifying phrase is impossible for us. There's no way that we can love one another like Jesus loved us. It's not possible. You can't do it. You can't manufacture it. So you have to get that kind of love, that quality of love from God himself. That's the only place where that love will come from. Jesus says, love others like I have loved you. Well, he loved us perfectly. In fact, Jesus knew that, and that's why the very next thing he says there is, this is what it looks like. Greater love has no man than this, that a man would lay down his life for his friends. All right? Laying down your own life. And that doesn't just mean dying, though that certainly is the primary meaning here, but it also means really living your life for someone else. When we come to the New Testament, Paul has this phrase that he uses over and over again. He uses it some 6 times or 7 times in his epistles, and the phrase is gave himself. Gave himself. In fact, I just quoted it for you. Galatians chapter 2, verse 20, where he says, I have been crucified with Christ, nevertheless I live, yet not I, but Christ lives in me, and the life which I now live in the flesh, I live by faith in the Son of Man who loved me and gave himself for me. See if you can finish this one. Husbands, love your wives as Christ also loved the church and gave himself for her. See if you can finish this one. Be therefore imitators of God as dear children and walk in love as Christ also has loved us and given himself for us. That's Ephesians 5, 1 and 2, Ephesians 5, 25, and Galatians 2, 20. See, for Paul, when he says love, he often then just gives the grammatical equivalent, give yourself. To love is to give yourself. To love is to give yourself. That's a much more robust and profound thing to say to somebody that you genuinely love than just, I love you. I love you is easy. But can you imagine if instead of saying to your spouse or to your sister or to your brother or to your children, instead of just saying, I love you, which can mean such a broad spectrum of things, saying, I give myself for you. Is that a harder thing to say? Yeah, you'd say it a lot less too because it's hard to say that and mean it. I can say I love you because I love is such an amorphous, malleable term. It has such plasticity. It just means whatever I'm thinking right now. I love being around you. But if I say I give myself for you, oh, that's tricky. Jesus says greater love has no man than this, that a man would give himself for others. Right? You can't manufacture that kind of love. You want to bear that fruit? That fruit only comes the sap from Jesus himself. He gives you his love, his peace, and his joy. Total dependence. Christianity is not a self-help program. You know, do your best, hang in there, life coaching. No. You are a wreck. Your life is going nowhere fast. You are totally, completely condemned and without God. But when you come to Jesus, now he gives you all of the stuff that you don't have. Paul uses the language of a vessel. He says, we're just jars of clay. But in these jars of clay, we have the excellency of the knowledge of Christ Jesus, right? It's not about the container. It's about what's in it, right? You're just a jar. You're a vessel. Woo! Verse 14. You are my friends if you do whatever I command you. I love this language. Verse 15 is one of my favorite verses in all the Bible. No longer do I call you servants, for a servant doesn't even know what his master is doing, but I've called you friends, for all things that I've heard from my Father I've made known to you. I love that. Abraham in the Old Testament was called the friend of God forever. Moses, the Bible says, spoke to God face to face as a man speaks to his friend. I want you to think about that. Christianity is unique in this regard. In the Islamic faith, the whole concept, just for example, by way of comparison, in the Islamic faith, the posture, the appropriate posture in Islam is, and the word Islam means submission or surrender, is one of kneeling. This is why they kneel five times a day. It's essentially, God is sovereign, I am citizen. Right? I'm just making factual statements here. I'm just making comparative factual statements. Jeffrey was talking about logical consistency and all of that in John 14. So just by way of comparison, in Islam, God is sovereign, I am citizen. Okay? And I show my submission to Allah by abiding by the five pillars of Islam. I do the Hajj, I give my 2.5%, I make the confession that there is no God except Allah and Muhammad is his prophet, I fast during the month of Ramadan, and one is escaping me right now, the five pillars of Islam. And as I participate in those five pillars of Islam, I show my submission to Allah. I pray five times a day, that's it. I show my submission to Allah. That's very much the overarching shape of Islam. God is sovereign, I am citizen. And there is certainly a sense in Scripture in which God is sovereign and we are his subjects. But then Jesus just, boom, blows the door off of this thing when he says, you know what, fellas? I'm not calling you servants anymore. The servant-master language only gets us so far. There is a relationality. There is a beauty. There is a mutuality. Beyond that, I got it. You're my friend. I call you my friends. Moses was the friend of God. Abraham was the friend of God. And Jesus, the sovereign of the earth, Jesus, who is the I am of the Old Testament, Jesus, who is before Abraham was, I am. He says, you're my friends. You're my friends. I don't call you servants anymore. A servant doesn't know. All a servant knows, a slave just say, hey, pick up that pile of bricks and put them over there. He's not brought to the table and said, here, this is what we're doing. We're going to build a grand, whatever it is, and these are the little menial jobs that we need done. No, a slave, you just, okay, do that. You're not part of the inner workings. But Jesus here is pulling back the door and saying to the disciples, this is what we're doing. And then he's, you know what? I can't call you servants. It's an inadequate linguistic, it doesn't work. There's something else here. I'll call you friends. You're my friends. There is no greater joy than to be the friend of God. And as the Bible says in 2 Chronicles chapter 20, verse 7, Abraham was the friend of God, it says, forever. Verse 16, you didn't choose me, but I chose you and I appointed you that you should go and bear fruit and that your fruit should remain, that whatever you ask my Father in my name, he would give you. These things I command you, that you love one another. That basically ends the first part, love and the vine. The rest of the chapter basically totally transitions. You just go this beautiful, happy, la, la, la, la, la, la, la, and you're bearing fruit, and all is well, and you're laying down your lives. It's like a Sound of Music thing. And then it just goes from all of this love, love, love, love, love, love, love. It's like a love fest. And then, boom, hate. We've dealt with our seven loves, and then hate. If the world hates you, you know that it hated me before it hated you. If you were of this world, and in John's theology, and John's thinking, the world is the godless world. Whatever is in the world, the lust of the flesh, the lust of the eyes, and the pride of life. That's John's world. If you were of the world would love its own. Yet because you were not of the world, you don't belong to the world. The word of is a preposition that communicates possession. She is a woman of talent. It means she has talent. This is a bag of bananas. It means the bag contains bananas. Of means possession. You're not of the world. The world doesn't own you, is what he's saying. You don't operate by the world's principles. If you were owned by the world would love you. Therefore, the world hates you. Verse 20, remember that the word I said to you, a servant is not greater than his master. If they persecuted me, they will persecute you. If they have kept my word, they're going to keep yours. And that means to keep it for the purposes of accusation. If they've remembered the things that I've said and they've tried to use my words against me, they'll do the same to you. Servant is not greater than his master. It's very interesting. This is also contained in the synoptics, this idea, this very same idea. 21, but all these things they will do to you for my name's sake because they do not know him who sent me. Or they would do to you for my name's sake because they do not know who sent me. If I had not come and spoken to them, they would have no sin, but now they have no excuse for their sin. I love this because it basically shows that sin is directly tied to knowledge. Sin is directly tied to knowledge. Never forget that. God will not hold any single person accountable for ignorance. Did you hear that? God will never condemn somebody for ignorance. You don't believe me? I'm going to read it to you right now. One of my favorite statements. In fact, this almost worn out. It was the first statement I ever wrote in this Bible. I have what I call the Hall of Fame here, which are like all of my favorite statements and quotes, not just from Ellen White, but from just people. And listen to this one. Patriarchs and Prophets, page 55. In the judgment, men will not be condemned because they conscientiously believed a lie. You get that? Nobody is condemned in the judgment because they sincerely believed a lie. They were ignorant. If they sincerely believed a lie, they're not under condemnation. Watch this. But because they did not receive the truth, because they neglected the opportunity of learning what is truth. People are not condemned. No one will ever be condemned for ignorance. That's the kind of God we serve. Condemnation comes. What did Jesus say in John chapter 3, verse 19? James preached on that, I think, John 3. Didn't you have John 3, James? That was Ty that had it. Somebody, it doesn't matter. John 3. He said, light has come into the world. This is the condemnation, that light has come into the world, and men love darkness rather than light because their deeds were evil. Condemnation doesn't come from ignorance. Condemnation comes from rejection of opportunity to know what's true. Amen. You get that? Amen. So what Jesus says here is, if I hadn't showed up and made all these things clear, the religious leaders would have no sin because they really believed they were doing the right thing. They conscientiously believe they were doing the right thing. But look at what he says. Verse 23. He who hates me hates my Father also. Verse 24. If I had not done among them the works which no one else did, they would have no sin. But now they have seen and they have hated both me and my Father. But this happened that the word might be fulfilled which was written in their law. They hated me without a cause. It's fascinating what Jesus is saying here. God holds no one accountable for what they couldn't know. God does not hold people accountable for what they never had the opportunity to know. Paul makes this clear in Romans chapter 2, where he says that the Gentiles who don't have the law are judged without the law. And the Jews who have the law are judged by the law. Their conscience accuses or excuses them. James chapter 4, verse 17 says, for him that knoweth to do good, knows to do good and doesn't do it, to him it is sin. Condemnation is directly tied to light. This is why the devil's condemnation is the greatest, because he dwelt in the very presence of God, who was light. Right? I love what Jesus says here. Jesus is basically saying that his generation, Jesus' generation, is the generation up to that point that had the greatest responsibility, because they had seen things that nobody else had seen. He would say it this way in the Gospel of Matthew, woe to you, Chorazin, woe to you, Bethsaida, for if the works that were done in you had been done in Tyre and Sidon, they would have remained to this day. If the works that were done in you had been done in Sodom and Gomorrah, they would have remained. He's basically saying, you are held to a higher standard because you've had more opportunity and more access. What would Jesus say about our generation? All of the light, the fulfillment of prophecy that we have seen, a manifestation in the ministry and life of Ellen White, of a modern prophet whose predictions that seemed so zany and wild, whether about health or education or prophecy, seemed downright impossible when she was first writing them down, are now just fulfilled. If there was condemnation because of the light that the generation of Jesus had been exposed to, what would there be for our generation, living at the very end of time when God has given the fullest disclosure of who and what he is to us as a people? Right? Jesus is basically saying, if I hadn't revealed to the Advent truth, there would be no condemnation. But now you've seen it. He doesn't say this to scare us. He says this to make us aware that condemnation is directly proportional to light rejected. Right? But joy is directly proportional to light accepted. Hallelujah. And then he closes off. I love this. But when the helper comes, and I like the way that Jeffrey just said that. Don't you need help sometimes? But when the Helper comes, he whom I shall send from the Father, the Spirit of truth who proceeds from the Father, he will testify of me. And you also will bear witness because you have been with me from the beginning. Here is that testimony theme, that witness theme in John. In the Gospel of John, the Father witnesses to Jesus. The Son witnesses to himself. The works witness. The disciples witness. All of these witnesses. John the Baptist was a witness. And here he says, you will witness. The Spirit will come inside of you. The synoptics would say it this way. When they deliver you up for persecution, don't wonder about what you'll say, for the Spirit himself will give you what you ought to say. This is John's way of saying that. I want to close, strange as it might seem, in the book of Acts. And just go with me to the book of Acts, very next book, Matthew, Mark, Luke, John, Acts, and just a couple verses that, to me, bring this all to a beautiful conclusion. Look at this, Acts 5:32. And we are his what? Witnesses. But how are we his witnesses? And we are his witnesses to these things, and so also is the Holy Spirit whom God has given to them that obey him. We are his witnesses because he's given us the Spirit. We are God's witnesses because he gives us his Spirit. You don't have anything to bring to the table. You get it from Jesus. You get his love. You get his joy. You get his peace. And when you bring those things, you are witnesses by the Spirit. Look at Acts chapter 15. The church was faced with a crisis. The gospel was going to the Gentiles. There were all kinds of little fractious divisions that threatened to separate the church into various offshoots. And the church calls together the council at Jerusalem, and they write a letter to the apostles. They write a letter that's sent by the apostles to all of the Gentile communities and churches with Paul and the others. And I love this in verse 28. As the letter is written, they write, "For it seemed good to the what? The Holy Spirit." And to who? That's one of the things, you read the book of Acts and you don't get the idea that the Holy Spirit is not like a, the Holy Spirit's not an idea or a theology. The Holy Spirit was present with them. The Holy Spirit was part of their decision-making process. The Holy Spirit was there. They sensed that the Spirit was with them, and it seemed good to us, and it also seemed good to the Spirit. We need that. Jesus says, "You are my witnesses. I will give you my Spirit, my Comforter, the Parakletos. He will be with you. He will be next to you. He will walk with you." And I'll just close by saying this. One of my favorite verses in the whole book of Acts is, you can look it up there, Acts 11:24. Speaking of Barnabas, it says, "He was a good man, full of the Holy Ghost and of faith, and much people was added to the Lord." Now let me just slightly paraphrase that in the context of John 15. He was a good man who bore much fruit. A good man full of the Holy Spirit who bore much fruit, and many people were added to the Lord. Friends, Jesus wants to bear fruit through you and in you and with you. You do that by receiving the sap of his love, the sap of his peace, the sap of his joy. And when you are so filled with Jesus, when you are bearing such fruit to his glory, the fruit of the Spirit, the world will hate it. Jesus said, don't be surprised. The world will hate you. But you have to hold these two things in juxtaposition, in tension. The love of the Father, the love of Jesus, and the love that the church has for one another, and the inevitable hatred that will come from the world. And when this happens, Jesus says, don't be surprised when the world hates you. It hated me, and a servant is not above his master. Amen? So my advice to you is to abide in Christ and never forget you cannot continue to abide where you do not presently reside. I believe with all of my heart that if Jesus were here today, he would say to you, you are all already clean because of the word that I have spoken to you. Stay there. Father in heaven, we want to stay there. We want to abide. We want to remain. We want to stay put. And Father, we know that staying put does not mean idleness. What it means is abiding in the vine. We receive the love, joy, and peace of Jesus, not our own, not of our own manufacture or creation. And then that flows out to others. And Father, if this brings about the ire of the world, the godless world, then may we say, so be it. So be it. We are God's sons and daughters. We are God's children. And we're going to do what is right because it is right. We're going to leave the consequences with God. We want to be sold out, Spirit-filled disciples of Jesus. And thank you, Father, for doing that for us and in us and through us by your Son and your Spirit. In Jesus' name, amen.
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You know, some of the fondest memories of my childhood were woven around supper time. When Mom would come to the back steps of the old home place and she'd say, "Come on in, son, it's supper time." Oh my, but how I'd love to hear those words once more. But you know, for me, time has woven the realization of a truth that's even more thrilling. And that's when the Lord comes to the portals of heaven and says, "Come on home, for it's supper time." And we'll be gathered around the table with the Lord Himself for the greatest supper time of them all.

They tell me Jesus died for my transgressions, and that he paid the price along

0: The two women were hiking the Appalachian Trail together when on June 30, 2013, one had to return home. The other, a retired nurse, chose to press on alone, but she became lost, her last diary entry saying, "When you find my body, please call my husband." 2 years later, a surveyor found her no longer alive. For a person of faith in God, it's important to stay on the pathway of God's word. Society will insist it's not relevant. Some will say it's not accurate or not believable. Some will criticize mean or selfish or faulty Christians. But the Bible is still the word of God, and it provides guidance for life in this world in preparation for the world to come. With David describing God's word as a lamp to my feet and a light to my path in Psalm 119. Stay on God's path today, trusting in God and trusting in his word. John Bradshaw, It Is Written.
1: Hi, kids. I'm a big black cow with a bushy beard and a powerful set of horns. And not that kind either.
2: Oh.
1: Get the point?
2: Sure do. Boy, you're sharp. Say, do scientists call you the wildebeest?
1: They sure do, Uncle Bob.
2: Well, Hilda the wildebeest, welcome to Nature Corner.
1: Thanks a heap, Uncle Bob.
2: Oh, you're welcome, that's for sure. Tell the boys and girls where you got your name.
1: I really don't know. It's just the name my African people gave me.
2: I see. Where do you live in Africa, Hilda?
1: Tanzania. That's in eastern Africa.
2: Oh, sure. The kids have heard about Tanzania.
1: Good.
2: Tell the girls and boys what you look like, okay?
1: I'm big, the size of a cow. My head is thinner and longer, though.
2: Mm-hmm. And on top a super dangerous set of sharp horns.
1: Yes, the wise creator gave them to me to help fight off the lions. Lions are our number one nuisance.
2: I'm sure the lions respect you, Hilda. They wouldn't want to get jabbed and tossed up in the air with those horns.
1: Yeah, because I've got a lot of strength. I weigh 550 pounds, and a lot of that is muscle.
2: Boy, I can see them, Hilda. How tall are you?
1: A little over 4 feet.
2: Mm-hmm. Are you a member of the cattle family?
1: No, really, I'm a special kind of antelope, Uncle Bob.
2: Oh, say, don't scientists also call you a gnu?
1: Yes, kids, you spell that G-N-U. The G is silent.
2: So you're a gnu, and you're also a wildebeest. Hilda, you've got an unusually long tail. Why?
1: Uncle Bob, out here on the plains of Tanzania, there are all kinds of nasty, biting flies. The Lord knew that, so he gave me a super neat fly swatter.
2: You can swish that tail around and slap a fly on nearly any part of your body.
1: Sure can.
2: Hilda Wildebeest, I know you have some scientific facts to share with the kids and me today. So go ahead, be our teacher.
1: Okay, I'm going to tell you how the Lord protects my baby calf just after he's born.
2: Good.
1: You see, kids, there are a lot of hyenas that run around in packs just waiting to sink their teeth into a baby wildebeest.
2: Ooh, the kids and I wouldn't want that to happen, Hilda. Tell us how the Creator God protects your little calf.
1: You have to understand something about my placenta first.
2: A placenta? What's a placenta, Hilda?
1: That's an organ inside my body that feeds the baby calf while he's still in my tummy.
2: Oh, sure. Now I remember, Hilda. It takes some of the food energy from your body and puts it into the baby calf.
1: That's what makes him grow while he's inside me, Uncle Bob.
2: Mm-hmm.
1: My placenta also lets the baby calf get rid of his waste materials.
2: Okay, Hilda. So how does this placenta protect your baby calf from the hyenas?
1: Uncle Bob, normally after a critter gives birth to a baby, the Son of God causes this placenta or afterbirth to come out.
2: Right, because it's no longer needed inside of you.
1: Well, my maker taught me to hold mine back, to keep it inside of me for at least a half an hour after my calf is born.
2: Boy, that's interesting. But I don't understand how that protects your baby from those mean hyenas, Hilda Wildebeest.
1: Okay, my baby can stand up and walk 5 minutes after he's born.
2: Mm-hmm.
1: But he needs at least another 20 minutes before his legs are strong enough to really run fast with me.
2: That's pretty fast, pretty quick for a newborn calf, Hilda.
1: Right. That's one of the wise Creator's ways of protecting my baby. But the big way is when he taught me not to release my placenta until my baby can run fast.
2: Okay, your placenta doesn't fall out on the ground until your baby can really run fast. But Hilda, the boys and girls are wondering, what would happen if you'd release your placenta right after the baby calf was born, like most animals?
1: The vultures up in the sky would see it with their sharp, beady eyes and come down and eat it. That's how they live.
2: So, Vicky Vulture and her family can't hurt your baby.
1: Quite right. But it's what follows the vultures, Uncle Bob. You see, all critters like hyenas, leopards, and lions watch the sky to see where the vultures are going.
2: Hey, that's right. If they see a lot of vultures diving to the ground, they know there's something there to eat.
1: Right. Uncle Bob, those vultures would be on the ground only minutes after I released my placenta.
2: I understand now. And the hyenas and lions would be there only minutes later.
1: And they'd get my baby calf, 'cause he isn't strong enough yet to run with me.
2: That's right. His legs need at least another 20 or 25 minutes. So, Hilda, after that time, you release your placenta out on the ground, and you and your little baby calf gallop off in a cloud of dust.
1: By then, my baby's legs are strong, and he can run like the wind.
2: He can stay close by your side. And by the time the vultures have spotted your placenta on the ground, you're a long ways off. Hilda, do you stay with a big herd of other wildebeests?
1: Oh, yes. In fact, when mama wildebeests have their baby calves, Uncle Bob, they're all born at the same time.
2: You mean if there were 100 wildebeest cows expecting babies, they would all be born at the same time?
1: It's a fact. We mothers plan it that way.
2: Wow.
1: I fixed for perfect timing. You see, if we all had our baby calves, even 5 minutes apart, we'd be in trouble with the mean critters who wanted to catch our babies.
2: Sure you would. Maybe your baby would be strong enough to run with you, Hilda. But what about another mama's baby that was born 20 minutes after yours?
1: It's just another marvelous way the Son of God protected our little calves, Uncle Bob.
2: You bet he did. Then about 25 minutes after all mamas have had their babies and your little calves are ready to run, all you mamas release your placentas together.
1: Yes, and the vultures circling overhead see it with their keen eyes and fly down for their dinner.
2: And right after the vultures touch down, the hyenas come running in. But you're gone, aren't you?
1: Now our babies are safe inside the big herd, and the mean critters respect our sharp horns.
2: Hilda Wildebeest, you've really shown the kids and me how Jesus Christ the Creator is interested in protecting little critters, like baby wildebeest calves.
1: He has a super neat plan for you kids, too.
2: You bet he does.
1: Remember him. Trust him while you're young. You'll be glad for the rest of your life. Take it from me, Hilda Wildebeest.

0: The Bible is also called God's Word. In God's Word, we find wisdom and help to guide us through life. Do you want to know what God is like? How He thinks? How He feels? What He wants from you and for you? Then remember to always listen carefully to His words. Think about them and hide them in your heart.
1: Psalm 119, verse 105. Your word is a lamp to

passage for today comes from the book of Romans, chapter 15, beginning in verse 5. Here's what the Bible says. Now may the God of patience and comfort grant you to be like-minded toward one another according to Christ Jesus, that you may with one mind and one mouth glorify the God and Father of our Lord Jesus Christ. Therefore receive one another, just as Christ also received us, to the glory of God. You know, there's a lot of things in life you get to pick. You can pick your spouse, you can pick your friends, and for most people, you even get to pick your career. But you don't get to pick your family. Like it or not, you're related to all those people who share your genealogy. And the best philosophy you can adopt for those really big family reunions is to just accept it. Those are the people you're related to, and that's just the way it is. You know, I've been doing some thinking about this, and I'm convinced that one of the reasons that family members seem to chafe on us more than other people is because we know they're linked to us in a physiological bond. We share the same genetic material. So when your Uncle Herod or your cousin Phoebe do something really stupid, well, there's a small subconscious part of you that worries you might be just as weird because you share the same genetic material. There's nothing worse than seeing your own negative traits come out in someone you're related to. And maybe that's why somebody else's weird Uncle Herod doesn't bother you as much as your own. And maybe that's why some of those people you go to church with bug you so much. You see, the family of God is the other group of people you don't get to pick. And maybe that's why some of them just rub your fur the wrong way. There's a part of you that's worried that if other Christians behave like them, people are going to start to think that you do too. Well, it's a natural fear. If the head elder is loud and obnoxious, are people going to think that you're like that too? If the guy sitting next to you in the pew has poorly developed hygienic skills, are you scared to invite your friends to church because they're going to think a little less of you? Well, that's where Paul steps up to the plate with some really good advice. Receive one another, just as Christ also received us. In the book of Hebrews, chapter 2 and verse 11, it tells us that Jesus Christ is not ashamed to call us His brethren. Now think about that for a moment. If anybody has the right to be ashamed of imperfect human beings, it's Jesus Christ. And yet He's proud to be associated with us. In fact, He chose to permanently identify with us as a human being. And the standard He expects of us is the same one He uses, acceptance. Don't forget, if you're perfectly honest, that you're not perfect company yourself, and yet Jesus still calls you brother or sister. And at the end of the day, if you're going to be like Jesus, He expects you to receive other people with the same graciousness He accepted you with. And passing on the grace that God has shown you to other people is also just a better way to live.

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1: It's been 2,000 years since the glorious light of the cross illuminated a world veiled in darkness and confusion about the character of God. And still today, the greatest need of mankind is a revelation of God's love as revealed in the life of Christ. Amazing Facts presents the Everlasting Gospel with Pastor Doug Batchelor. 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
2: The message today is titled, Solomon Part 3, The Zenith of the Kingdom. Now, you've heard the word zenith before. You may not all know what it means. It's talking about when the sun or the moon or some object reaches the highest point in its arc before it starts back down again. And, you know, typically in the summer, 12 o'clock noon, the sun is at its zenith. From that point on, it goes down. During the year, soon we're going to be at the winter solstice. Around the 21st of December is the shortest day of the year. In the southern hemisphere, it would be the zenith, the longest day of the year. We live, of course, in opposite. So there was a time in the history of Israel when they experienced the highest point of fulfillment of God's promises, the zenith of their experience. It was during the time we're going to consider today. Now, Pastor Michael, enjoy this. I want to talk about Queen Victoria. Maybe you have heard about the Victorian era of England. You know, there was a time in the English Empire when they reached maximum influence, power around the world. You probably all heard the expression, the sun never sets on the British Empire. Well, that's not necessarily true now, but it certainly was during that time. Victoria was the longest reigning monarch in England. 63 years, one queen. At some point, she or her grandchildren were married in some way to virtually every monarch in Europe, as quite an extended family. But her empire included, of course, the United Kingdom of Great Britain, Ireland. She was the Empress of India. Her reign was the longest known of any monarch in the British Empire. It included Australia and Canada and all these British commonwealths around the world. The Navy was everywhere. The empire had great influence before these different countries began to clamor for their independence. She was also a very religious woman and so believed in high morals and obeying the law. And many historians believe that during that time of Victoria, they call it the Victorian era, that England reached the zenith of their power and influence. And after she passed, it began to decline. That's something like what happened with Israel during the reign of Solomon. Now, if you ever talk about the good old days, how many of you reminisce, you have these nostalgic hallucinations about the good old days? And in many cases, they are hallucinations. You think, boy, those were the good old days. But if I'd asked you back then, you think, now you're kidding. But, you know, sometimes there are points in history where we really did have the good old days. We really were living in golden opportunities. Sometimes we don't know when those times are. But the time of Solomon that we're talking about today was the time of the good old days. Turn in your Bibles with me to Deuteronomy 28. I don't know how much of this passage I'll be able to read, but I want to read some of it. Moses, last book of Moses, Deuteronomy, last chapters of Moses' book. Deuteronomy was the closing sermon of Moses. When he's done with Deuteronomy, he climbs a mountain and he dies. So it's his last sermon that you're reading. He promises all these blessings on the children of Israel that are conditional. Deuteronomy 28 verse 1, now it will come to pass if you diligently obey the voice of the Lord your God to observe carefully all his commandments that I command you today, that the Lord your God will set you on high above all the nations of the earth. And all of these blessings will come upon you and overtake you because you obey the voice of the Lord your God. Notice, Blessed shall you be in the city, and blessed shall you be in the country. Blessed shall be the fruit of your body, the produce of your ground, the increase of your herds, the increase of your cattle, the offspring of your flocks. Blessed will be your basket and your kneading bowl. Blessed you will be when you come in, and blessed you'll be when you go out. The Lord will cause your enemies who rise against you to be defeated before you, your face. They'll come out against you one way, and they'll flee seven ways. They'll scatter. The Lord will command the blessing on you in the storehouse. And whatever you set your hand to, he'll bless you in the land where the Lord your God is giving you. The Lord will establish you as a holy people to himself, just as he has sworn to you, if you keep the commandments of the Lord your God and walk in his ways. Then all people of the earth shall see that you are called by the name of the Lord, and they'll be afraid of you. And the Lord will grant you plenty of goods in the fruit of your body, in the increase of your livestock, in the produce of your ground, in the land that the Lord your God swore to your fathers. The Lord will open to you his good treasure, the heavens, to give the rain to your land in its season, and to bless all the work of your hand. You shall lend to many nations, and you will not borrow. And the Lord will make you the head and not the tail. You shall be above only and not beneath, if you heed the commandments of the Lord your God, which I command you this day, and are careful to observe them. So you shall not turn aside from any of the words that I command you this day, to the right hand or to the left, to go after other gods to serve them. All right, that's the longest thing I'm going to read today, I think. What I just read was the pinnacle, the zenith, the epitome of the blessings God wanted to give Israel. That's pretty optimistic. How many of you would like to have all this happen to you? Blessed when you go out, blessed when you come in, blessed when you sit down, blessed when you rise up, blessed in your family, blessed in the field, blessed, blessed, blessed, blessed, blessed, blessed. You're rich, you're the top, you're successful, you're healthy, and your family. This actually happened to Israel for a brief time during all of their history. There was one time you can point to when Israel experienced all of these blessings. It was following the time of David, where they had won all these victories. He was close to the Lord. The people were obeying God. They were building up the temple of God. During this time, they reached the zenith of the kingdom. Now, why am I telling you this? Pastor Doug. How do you apply these things to our lives today? It's still true. What God did for Israel during the time of Solomon's golden era, he does for his people now. So, I want you to take a deep breath, sit up, pay attention, because he wants to bless you. But those blessings are conditional on obeying God. There are conditions to receiving these things. Now, turn with me in your Bibles, and we're going to, well, we'll consider a lot of verses that deal with the story of Solomon and his blessings. First of all, little history we've got to review. You remember God said that he was going to use Solomon to build the house of the Lord. Back before David died, God had made a promise to David. He said, I'm going to bless your house. God says to David, I'm going to bless your house, meaning your family. And through your seed, the Messiah will come. And God says, you're going to bless, David said to God, you're going to bless my house. I want to bless your house. You know, they got a TV program out called Trading Spaces, where I guess I've only seen a couple of parts of a couple of episodes where people actually trade houses with someone else and they redecorate each other's houses. That's a pretty scary thought. But it's almost like that's what happens here with David. God says, David, because you've trusted me and you've humbled yourself and you're obeying me, I'm going to bless your house. Through your descendants, the Messiah will come. And David says, oh, Lord, I want to build up your house. You're going to build up my house? I want to build up your house. Actually, he says that in 2 Samuel 7:25. Now, O Lord God, the word that you have spoken concerning your servant, concerning his house, establish it forever as you have said. And David was so thankful that God said, I'm going to build up your house and the Messiah would come through your descendants. And David said, Lord, I want to build up your house. Ark has been in a tent now for hundreds of years. It's not fair. All these nations that I've conquered around me, they're gods that I've overthrown. They've got these massive temples. And here the God of gods is living under a tent. So he had it in his heart to build up the temple of the Lord. But God said to David, you're not going to do it because you've been a bloody man. You've been a man of war. It's going to be a man of peace. Now, in our last message about Solomon, we talked about the wisdom of Solomon. Solomon said in Proverbs chapter 9, verse 1, wisdom has built her house. The wisest way that wisdom can build up the house is to build up the church of God. Wisdom has built her house. She's hewn out seven pillars. Solomon was the son of David who built up the house of the Lord. Jesus is the son of David who built up the house of the Lord. What was Jesus' occupation? He was a carpenter. What did he do? He built up the house of the Lord. Christ came to build a church. You and I are the church that Jesus built. I want to review a couple of verses. First Chronicles 17, verse 11 through 13. And towards the end there it says, God had told David, I will set up your seed who is after you, who will be of your sons. I will establish his kingdom. He will build me a house, and I will establish his throne forever. Who is the son of David that built the house of the Lord? Solomon literally built up the temple, but is there another son of David that was to build up the house of the Lord? That's Jesus. This is one of those examples in the Bible of a dual prophecy. You can also read our memory verse that we had that was read, 1 Chronicles 22:9. Behold, a son will be born to you who will be a man of rest. Was Jesus a man of peace? And I'll give him rest from all his enemies round about, for his name will be Solomon. All right, quick, I got to ask you a question to wake you up. How many people in the Bible were named by God before they were born? Well, let's count them. Isaac? I checked this morning. I don't have them all yet, but I know Isaac. John the Baptist? Angel named him. Jesus? You will call his name Jesus? Before he was born, he was named. Don't even buy a baby book of names. I picked the name God said, right? Solomon. Not Samson. Huh? Cyrus. His mother and father weren't told that he would be named, but you're right, his name was mentioned, but it doesn't say an angel appeared to his parents and told him what to call him. So it's not that many. You can fit them on one hand anyway. You might come up with others later, email me. Solomon is one of the few in the Bible who is divinely named. So that's important. And by the way, all those who are divinely named are types of Christ. Isaac and John the Baptist, of course Jesus. Solomon, type of Christ. It says, you'll call his name Solomon and I'll give him peace. The name Solomon is similar to the word shalom, and it means peace. And I'll give him peace and quietness to Israel in his days. He will build a house for my name. He shall be my son, and I will be his father, and I will establish the throne of his kingdom forever. Now, who's that talking about? Jesus is the Son of God who built a house, who was named by God. So, very important. Now, there's another aspect. He's chosen to build up the house of the Lord. You can also read 1 Chronicles 28, verse 4. Notice. 1 Chronicles 28, verse 4. David is speaking, however, the Lord God of Israel chose me above all the house of my father to be king over Israel forever. And of all my sons, for the Lord has given me many sons, he's chosen my son Solomon to sit on the throne of the kingdom of the Lord over Israel. Now he said to me, it is your son Solomon who will build a house to my name and my courts. I have chosen him to be my son, and I will be his father. Then it goes on, consider now, for the Lord has chosen you. David's telling Solomon, consider now, the Lord has chosen you to build a house for the sanctuary. Be strong and do it. So don't miss this important point. The zenith of glory for the people of God was while they were building up the house of God. Don't miss this point. It's still true today. God's people are never more blessed. They're never closer to the Lord than when they're engaged in building up the house of the Lord. There's a story in the book of Hosea. They'd come back from the Babylonian captivity. The temple had been destroyed, but they were starting to rebuild it. But the people got so preoccupied with building up their own houses, they forgot about the house of the Lord. And everything was going wrong. And God said, you're putting your money in pockets with holes, and your wineskins are ripping, and the crops are not coming in, and you've got locusts and grasshoppers and plagues. And he said, you're wondering, what's going wrong? Why are we cursed? And God said, I'll tell you. Now I'm paraphrasing what he says here in Hosea. All of you are running to your own houses, and my house is in ruins. He said, if you make building up the house of God a priority, I will build up your house. God will bless us if the house of God remains a priority. Now you think, Pastor Doug, this is just an offering appeal. I'm talking about spiritually building up the house of God. I'm talking about putting God and his work and evangelism as a priority. He will bless your house. It's like what he said to David. God said, David, I want to bless your house. And David said, no, Lord, I want to bless your house. And we're going to out-bless each other. And so the more you make it a priority to seek first the kingdom of God, the more God will bless you. God wants you to be a channel of blessing to the world. And the more your hand is open in giving to God, your time and your means and your service for the cause of God, for evangelism, for mission work, the more he'll bless your house. I just find that's true in the Bible. Where do the plans come from for the temple? Solomon was a genius, and that's where the plans came from, right? Master architect. No. They were divine plans. Look here, 1 Chronicles 28, verse 11 and 12. Then David gave his son Solomon the plans for the vestibule, its house, its treasuries, its upper chambers, its inner chambers, and the place of the mercy seat, and the plans for all that he had by the Spirit. Who gave David the plans that he gave Solomon? The blueprints. They came from God. You read in 1 Chronicles 28, 19. I'm giving you a lot of verses. Just go to verse 19 of that same chapter. All this, said David, the Lord made me understand in writing by his hand upon me all the work of these plans. They were given divinely, the design for Solomon's temple. He did not concoct that. He did not manufacture it. Who gave Noah the plans for the ark? God did. Who gave Moses the plans for the first temple? God did. So the plans for building up the temple of God come from God. Now, does God still have a temple in the world today? Has he given us a design, a pattern, a plan in the Bible so how we can build up the church? Your body is a temple of the Holy Spirit. Does he have guidelines in the Bible about how we can take care of our bodies? Some simple rules? Weimar's got it summarized in the New START acronym of just all the natural things. But there's a plan in the Bible for building up the temple of God, both physically and spiritually. And so those are given by God. Revelation 21, 16. Oh, wait a second. 1 Kings 6, verse 20. Notice this. The inner sanctuary was 20 cubits long, 20 cubits wide and 20 cubits high, and he overlaid it with pure gold. And then as you go through the rest of those verses there, it says pure gold, gold, gold, gold, overlaid with gold. Solomon had tons and tons of gold. 20, 20, 20. 20 wide, 20 high, 20 long. What's that make? If you got something that's got the equal geometrically length, breadth, and width, it's a cube. It's a square. Isn't that right? The Holy of Holies was that way. Now you go to Revelation 21. This is interesting. And the city was laid out in a square.

triangles as a sign of their deities called pyramids. God doesn't go by that design. His is a cube. It's a perfect square. And that's what the Holy of Holies was, and that's what it says about the New Jerusalem. So just another interesting tie-over, and the plans for both come from God, right? Not only were the plans holy, the construction process was to be holy. I thought it was interesting. 1 Kings chapter 6, verse 1, "And it came to pass in the 480th year after the children of Israel had come out of the land of Egypt, in the fourth year of Solomon's reign over Israel," he couldn't get the temple built right away, they had to get organized. 4 years into his reign, they begin construction. "In the month of Ziv," which is the second month, "he began to build the house of the Lord." Now, one of the scholars has kind of done the homework for us. Listen, 40 years Israel was in the wilderness, 17 years under Joshua, 299 years under the judges, 80 years under Eli, Samuel, and Saul, 40 years under David, to which you had the 4 years of Solomon, that makes 480 years. From the time they left Egypt and they became a nation until they got their national identity, the temple. You realize until they had their old temple, they really couldn't say, "We are now in the promised land." Because as long as they had the ark under a curtain, it's like we're still wandering. When the temple foundation stone was laid, that was a pivotal time in the history of God's people. And I'm going to say more about that in just a minute. How do you get 480? 40 times 12. Those are two numbers that are very important. What does 12 represent? Represents the church. 12 apostles, 12 judges in the Old Testament, 12 tribes in the Old Testament. You've got the 12 gates in the New Jerusalem, that's the church. 12 foundations for the church. 12,000 furlongs, the church. Woman in Revelation 12, 12 stars above her head, it's the church. 40 represents a generation for God's people. So it's 12 times 40. They finally begin the construction, and it's 7 years in construction. I'll talk about that in just a moment. The construction was holy. The timing was perfect with God. Everything's perfect with God. 1 Kings 6, verse 7, notice how they built it. "And the temple, when it was being built, was built with stones furnished from the quarry, so that no hammer or chisel or any iron tool was heard in the temple while it was being built." Here's this massive platform that they built, stone pavement. They're going to build up the temple on it. You've got thousands of workers. You read the book of Chronicles, and it tells you about the workforce that Solomon had, thousands of workers. I remember when we did Net New York in New York City, right across the street, they were doing construction, and they were blasting with dynamite. Right there in the middle of New York City, they were dynamiting into the rock to build a new skyscraper, and they had these big metal screens over the dynamite when it blew up, and then they had these big bulldozers with jackhammers on them is what they were. And the building we were in across the street was just shaking. And we were so glad they stopped construction before we went live every night, but all during the day it was just shaking, everything. It was very loud. They probably only had 20 guys across the street. Imagine 1,000 guys over there like a quiet, like little ants. And all you can hear is the low grind of the stones as they're being put into position in the muffled tones of the foreman as they say, "Over here, over here." There was a sacredness about the house of God. Should we still have that sacredness about the house today? They said, "Look, you get all that, all the noise done out there, but when you come into this holy place, these plans come from God. This is a building to God's glory." And because they honored that, God honored them, as you'll see as we go on. Little bit of interesting history. The temple stones came from this quarry, and some of the stones in the Temple of Solomon were 24, 25 feet long by 5 feet wide. They're massive stones. And, you know, right now we don't hardly have any combination of equipment that can move those things. I suppose we do, but just big, big stones. And we think, how did they cut them? How did they move them? Hundreds of them. They were bigger than the stones in the pyramid, just to give you some comparative idea, that were used in Solomon's temple. Last year in September, they found the quarry. And it's about 3 miles away from the temple. It's about 8

0: 2 meters higher than the temple. So what they did is they were able to cut the stones out of this quarry, and they've compared the stone. I don't know, they got some science they use. The stone that's in this quarry, and by the way, it's right, they were building an Orthodox Jewish neighborhood, and as they began to excavate, they ran into this old quarry, and they had to stop the excavation. And they found that this, and they still had some stones that hadn't been moved yet. There was no other quarry in Israel with stones this big. And they call it the Queen of Stone. Different stone in Israel has different quality to withstand cracks. You know, sometimes the stones have little fissures, but to get one big stone, one solid stone, 50 feet across with no cracks or fissures in it, it's very hard to find a place like that. Well, this place provided what the Muslims still call it the Queen of Stone. And they've matched the stone here with the very base stones that were in Solomon's temple. And King Herod, Herod the Great, who built the temple that Jesus preached in, he went back and got more stone here. So this mountain used to be much bigger, and they quarried all these stones out of it. They were able to roll them downhill. How much easier? Roll them downhill to the mountain where they were building the Temple of Solomon. I just thought you'd enjoy that amazing fact. 7 years in the building process. By the way, that struck me as interesting. Jesus also built a house, didn't he? How long did it take Jesus to build the New Testament church? Now, we're talking today about Solomon's Old Testament temple. Christ has a New Testament temple. How long did it take to build that? How long did Jesus preach? 3.5 years. And then how much longer did he have the apostles preach to just the Jews? 3.5 years. 3.5 and 3.5 is how much? 7 years. And then when Stephen was stoned, the gospel then went to the Gentiles. Isn't that interesting? 7 years, again, preparing. Now, while I'm talking about the construction of Solomon's temple, I can't rush past this important point. The cornerstone. We talked about when they laid the stones and how they built it. There's a number of verses in the Bible. For instance, Jesus refers to this. Mark 12, verse 10 and 11. Have you not read in the scripture, the stone that the builders rejected has become the head of the corner? This was the Lord's doing, and it's marvelous in our eyes. Jesus is quoting from Psalm 118. And we're not sure whether Psalm 118 was written by David or Solomon, but there was this experience. It's not in the Bible, but it's in history that you need to understand. Matter of fact, I'm going to read this to you from the book Desire of Ages, page 597. You've all heard about the cornerstone. We've got to understand how important this cornerstone is. In quoting the prophecy of the rejected stone, Christ referred to an actual occurrence in the history of ancient Israel. The incident was connected with the building of the first temple, Solomon's temple, while it had a special application to the time of Christ's first coming. And it should have been applied with special force to the Jews. It was also a lesson for us. When the Temple of Solomon was erected, the immense stones for the walls and the foundation were entirely prepared and cut at the quarry. Afterward, they were brought to the place of the building. Not an instrument was to be used upon them. The workmen only had to place them in position. For use in the foundation, one stone of unusual size and a peculiar shape had been brought, but the workmen can find no place for it. Now, on top of Mount Moriah, Mount Zion, it's a rock knob, rock knoll there. Matter of fact, you go to the Dome of the Rock. You ever heard of that? It's built on top of this big rock where Abraham offered Isaac. It's a stone cap on that mountain. They cut into the actual mountain and prepared a place in the stone cap where the temple corner would sit, and it would absorb the weight. They didn't want to put in loose dirt and stone on top of the dirt and then have the temple get out of kilter. They founded the temple right on the rock. Got the picture? Problem is, where they cut into Mount Moriah, it wasn't necessarily a level spot. So part of this odd cornerstone had to match up with the mountaintop, and it also had to be square at the top, because the main cornerstone, how many of you have done masonry before, you men? You maybe ladies, I'm sorry. Where you do brickwork. And if you want your walls to be straight, you start with a cornerstone. And if that cornerstone is off, the further you go away from the cornerstone, the further off it gets. And so you've got to have that cornerstone plumb, square, precise, right on. Because from it, all the other dimensions go out, just like that picture there. It sets the standard for everything else afterward. Has to be perfect. So they're building this building, and they're looking around for the cornerstone. And the workmen early on, the people at the quarry, they didn't have email and walkie-talkies. They sent over the cornerstone knowing they'd need it. But it looked kind of odd. And they dropped it right in the middle of the work area, thinking they'd figure out this was the cornerstone. But they didn't expect it to look that way. We don't know what happened, but for whatever reason, they were looking for something different. So they kept tripping over this thing, this big block, bumping into it, knocking things into it, and they kept thinking, why did they drop this piece of a stone here, this big, strange stone? And eventually they got upset and they rolled it off into the Kidron Valley to get it out of the way. Well, they then began to try all the other stones that were coming as a cornerstone, and they weren't fitting. They weren't matching. Some of them they sort of fit, but then as they'd work on, they'd say, that stone is not plumb. Everything's out of line. It's wrong. Or they'd put some other stones on it, and it would crack under the weight. Long this stone remained a rejected stone. But when the builders came to laying of the cornerstone, they searched for a long time to find a stone of sufficient size and strength and proper shape to take the particular place and to bear the great weight that would rest upon it. Should they make an unwise choice for this important place, the safety of the entire building would be endangered. They must find a stone capable of resisting the influence of the sun or frost and tempest. Several stones at different times had been chosen, but under the pressure of immense weights, they had crumbled to pieces. Others could not bear the test of sudden atmospheric changes. But at last attention was called to the stone so long rejected. It had been exposed to the air, the sun, and storm without revealing the slightest crack. The builders examined the stone. It had borne every test but one. If it could bear the test of severe pressure, they decided to accept it for the cornerstone. The trial was made, the stone was accepted, brought to its assigned position, and found to be an exact fit. In prophetic vision, Isaiah was shown that this stone was a symbol of Christ. Now, there are about seven times in the Bible, a couple in the Old Testament, six, I think, in the New Testament, that talk about the cornerstone. Jesus is the cornerstone who was rejected by his own people. If you try and build your house with anything but the right cornerstone, it's going to be out of line. It will not withstand the pressure. It will not be able to survive the storms that are going to come or the radical changes in temperature. And so all of these lessons were implied and put into this one powerful teaching about having the right cornerstone. In connection with this, 1 Peter 2, verse 4, coming to him as a living stone. I mean, who wants to give their heart to a stone? Jesus is a living stone. Rejected indeed by men, but chosen by God as precious. You also as living stones are built up a spiritual house, a holy priesthood, to offer up spiritual sacrifices acceptable to God through Jesus Christ. Therefore, it is also contained in Scripture, behold, I lay in Zion a chief cornerstone, elect, precious. He who believes in him will by no means be put to shame. You can trust putting everything, all your weight on Jesus. Heard about when they used to do these barnstorming airplane rides. Any of you remember those days where you could go to the fair and you'd get in the airplane, the guy would take you for a ride over the fair and land you? They called them barnstormers. Mom and dad and the kids tried to talk grandma into going for one of these rides in these newfangled airplanes, and she really didn't want to do that, but they persisted. So she climbed in the back, and the pilot, he took her around. He showed her all the sights, and he landed. She got out and looked a little indignant. They said, Grandma, did you enjoy the ride? She said, not really. I never put my full weight down. Can you put your full weight down on Jesus? That's what it means. Can you trust that you're going to rest all of your house on him, and you don't have to worry about being ashamed? The stone that the builders rejected, I'm finishing here in 1 Peter chapter 2. The stone that the builders rejected has become the chief cornerstone and a stone of stumbling, a rock of offense. They stumbled being disobedient to the word to which they were also appointed. In the Bible, you got to understand this teaching. The Bible talks about on whomsoever the stone falls, it will grind him to powder. But whoever falls on the stone will be broken. They're brokenhearted and they're saved. You don't want the stone falling on you. In Daniel chapter 2, all the kingdoms of the world represent that image of all the different metals. But a stone cut out of a mountain without hands. And maybe even Daniel looked at that quarry, probably did, that we just showed you a picture of. Because Daniel had lived after the time of Solomon, and they knew that there was a stone cut out of a mountain, but without man's hands. And it destroys his image, because the stone falls on it. You must fall on the stone. It's like after Peter denied Jesus, he went out and he wept bitterly. The book Desire of Ages tells us Peter went back to the Garden of Gethsemane and he fell down and he cried on the stone, still moist with the blood and sweat of Jesus. He fell on the stone and he was broken. You see what I'm talking about? This is that cornerstone. You want to be on it, you don't want it on you. You got that? That's not too deep, is it? It's your foundation. So as we're talking about Solomon building the temple of the Lord, this temple is a symbol of Christ's body. John chapter 2, verse 19. Jesus answered and said to them, "Destroy this temple, and in 3 days I'll raise it up." Then the Jews, thinking he was talking about the temple of Herod there, the last temple, they said, "It's taken us 46 years to build this temple. You're going to raise it up in 3 days?" But he was speaking of the temple of his body. Even when he hung on the cross, they threw this in his teeth. They said, "You who destroy the temple and raise it up in 3 days, if you're the Messiah, come down." They understood what he had said about that. Mark 14:58, when he was accused, they could only get two witnesses to agree. You know, the only thing that the two witnesses agreed to when Jesus was condemned, what was it? "We heard him say, 'I will destroy this temple made with hands, and in 3 days I will build another one without hands.'" Are you part of that temple Jesus made without man's hands? A sacred temple with sacred plans? I hope you are. Again, Ephesians chapter 2. Well, 1 Corinthians 3:16. Know ye not that ye are the temple of God, and that the Spirit of God dwells in you? If any man defiles the temple of God, him shall God destroy. For the temple of God is holy, which temple you are. So while we're talking about Solomon building this holy temple with the holy plans, is that a story from 2,000 years ago, or are we talking about what's happening today? You and I are the temple of God today. Ephesians 2:19. "Now therefore, you are no more strangers and foreigners, but fellow citizens with the saints and of the household of God, and you're built on the foundation of the apostles and prophets, Jesus Christ himself being the chief cornerstone." What is the Bible called? Isn't it the rock? Isn't Christ the rock? "He that hears these words of mine and does them is like a wise man who builds on the rock." That's the rock of his word. Christ is the word that we build upon. "In whom all the building fitly framed together," it fits. "It grows into a holy temple in the Lord, in whom you are builded together for a holy habitation of God through the Spirit." Then when Solomon got done with the building after 7 years, oh, and I'll tell you, boy, this was some building. Gold, gold, gold, everywhere there was gold. He dedicated the temple. They had a special dedication prayer. They activated it. They mobilized it. Everybody got in position. And they did it right. He built a bronze platform. He did not use plywood. Just for this inauguration, he had a bronze platform. Picture when a whole nation gathers together. They didn't have television or PA. Everybody in Israel, and there were probably more citizens in Israel during the inauguration of the temple than any other time in their history, because it was the time of their greatest blessing. They all came to Jerusalem. There was a sea of humanity that gathered around Jerusalem for the inauguration of the temple. Solomon didn't have a PA system. Only thing he had was his voice. So they built a platform up above everyone's head so they could all see him kneel. I think that's interesting. He wanted them to see him kneel and to pray, and they could hear his prayer and to dedicate the temple of the Lord. And so, and you know what? One of them, there's some passages in the Bible that are really important. And I hope it doesn't bother you that I say that. All the Bible's inspired, but there's some real mountaintops in the Bible of very pertinent, important, powerful, pivotal, a lot of P's in there, utterances. Daniel chapter 9, the prayer of Daniel. Of course, you get the Lord's Prayer. The dedication prayer of Solomon. I don't think I've got time to read it all to you. I hope you'll go home and read it. It outlines the history of God's people and all the promises and how we're to relate to the Lord and how we can ask for forgiveness. And everything he says in his prayer happens to Israel. He even in his prayer talks about, and Lord, if your people are carried away because of their unfaithfulness to a foreign land, if they pray towards this place, hear in heaven and answer their prayer. That's exactly why Daniel prayed towards the temple in Jerusalem when he was in his upper room, because of the prayer of Solomon. And did God answer his prayer? And he says, if your people are unfaithful and you withhold the rain because of their unfaithfulness, if they pray towards this place, please hear in heaven, answer their prayer. Well, did God send a famine because of their unfaithfulness? Several times, especially during the time of Elijah. And so you can see in his prayer, he under inspiration, this is when Solomon was still really close to the Lord, he's outlining what's going to happen in the history of God's people. And everything you see in the prayer of Solomon, you're going to find also applies to the church today. We sometimes get carried away because of our unfaithfulness, but we can repent and turn to the Lord, and he has mercy on us, and he hears our prayer again. So they have this special dedication prayer. And at the conclusion, 2 Chronicles 6, read all of 2 Chronicles. Matter of fact, the prayers are a little bit different between 2 Chronicles. I'm sure it was a long prayer, and they just added different parts to it, or recorded different parts. 2 Chronicles 6, 1 through 42. You can also read about it in 1 Kings. And I just want to read the last few verses here. At the end of Solomon's prayer, now, my God, I pray, let your eyes be open and your ears be attentive to the prayer made in this place. Now arise, O Lord, to your resting place, you and the ark of your strength. Let your priests, O God, be clothed with salvation. Let your saints rejoice in goodness. Now you go to chapter 7, next chapter, read verses 1. When Solomon had finished praying after this dedication prayer, fire came down from heaven. All right, another test. How many times in the Bible does fire come down from heaven? I don't know, I'm asking you. Let's count together. Abel's offering. Remember, God accepted Abel's offering? That means God probably brought fire down miraculously, but he didn't do it for Cain. You've got when fire came down for Gideon in his vision, when they activated the earthly temple in the time of Moses, the first tabernacle. Elijah, fire came down three times with Elijah. Not only on Mount Carmel, but Elijah prayed twice and fire came down and burnt up soldiers. Right? I think there are six times in the Old Testament, and the seventh time fire comes down is Pentecost. Tongues of fire sent from heaven, right? Isn't that interesting? God sent fire down on the temple in Solomon's day, and he still sends fire down on his spiritual temple. So, I didn't even finish reading it. When Solomon got done praying, fire came down from heaven and consumed the burnt offering and the sacrifices. And the glory of the Lord filled the temple. Oh, would the Lord do that again? And the priests could not enter the house of the Lord because the glory of the Lord had filled the Lord's house. Can you imagine? What it'd be like? We're all out there standing outside Central Church. We can't come in. Why? It's too much glory. Just stay out here for a while until it eases up. We can go back in. Can you imagine that? Wouldn't that be nice to have that kind of problem? Did you go to church today? Yeah. Did you go in? No. Why not? Too much glory in the church. This is what happened. The priest couldn't even go in. When all the children of Israel saw how the fire came down. Now, I'm emphasizing this because in the dedication prayer in 1 Kings, it doesn't mention this. And I wondered why. I wouldn't leave this part out. I'd leave out the whole prayer and don't forget this. Fire coming down miraculously from heaven. You know one reason God did that? The fire on the altar was called holy fire. And for the remainder of the history of the Temple of Solomon, they always used that fire initially kindled by God to light the lamp, to light everything. They always kept it going. They never let the fire go out in the temple of God. It was called holy fire. That's why, was it Nadab and Abihu were slain? They decided to kindle fire from the campfire to go into the altar, and God said, you're not supposed to use common fire. It is a sacred fire. You know, churches sometimes do that today. They say, we're going to manufacture, we're going to impersonate the Holy Spirit. And if we don't have the Holy Spirit, we'll just turn the volume up and pretend it's the Holy Spirit. You know what I'm talking about? A lot of things we do in the church to try and imitate, counterfeit the Holy Spirit. It's common fire. We want the fire from God, not man-made fire. We do a lot of things to try and create the illusion that we've got the Holy Spirit. It's man-made fire. We want the fire that God brings down. Now, how did they get that fire? They were obeying the Lord, building up the temple of the Lord the way God said, according to God's plan, with a reverence. And when they did their part, God did his part, didn't he? Has he changed? Will he still baptize his people with the Holy Spirit if we follow the things we just read about there in Deuteronomy and 1 Kings and 2 Chronicles? The fire of God came down, Pentecost. I'll tell you, boy, that was some church service. They offered thousands of burnt offerings on the altar. And the people rejoiced, and God was with them, and God blessed them. And this is all happening before the Queen of Sheba even shows up. This is the first 10 years of Solomon's 40-year reign. They were at the zenith of their glory. And just to give you some idea, have you heard about the wealth of Solomon? I mean, you just read some of these things. For instance, 2 Chronicles, and that's our next segment, the wealth of Solomon. 2 Chronicles 8:18. And Hiram sent him ships by the hand of his servants, and servants who knew the sea. And they went with the servants of Solomon to Ophir. And they acquired 450 talents of gold from there. 450 talents, a talent was somewhere between 56 and 75 pounds. I was looking at the Alaska gold nuggets, the biggest gold nuggets that they found in Alaska. They weren't as much as a talent. Well, no, I guess some of them were bigger than a talent. But can you imagine coming back from one mining expedition annually, 450 talents, 450 times 50 pounds of gold? That's like Fort Knox every year. Oh, maybe not, but it's still a lot. And they brought it to King Solomon. You know, people have been looking for the lost mines of King Solomon because of these verses here. They said, boy, they had a lot of gold there. Notice this. 2 Chronicles 9:13, the weight of gold that came to Solomon yearly was 666 talents of gold. Well, wait a second, does that number sound familiar? Is that an accident? Do you think it might be interesting that at the zenith of Israel's history, the number 666 shows up? Was it talking about the heavenly kingdom or an earthly kingdom? So here at the zenith of the earthly kingdom, the earthly Jerusalem, you've got this number, 666 talents of gold, earthly gold. When we think about the new Jerusalem, we're thinking about a different kind of gold. And so it's almost like it's the number for man. It's the number of the world's kingdom that is compared. So the king made silver and gold as common in Jerusalem as stones. And it goes on. You ought to read about it. When it talks about the wealth of Solomon, it just says, you know, he's surrounded. He's got these seven steps, I think, that led up to his throne. And he had this throne of ivory overlaid with gold. And he had six golden lions on one side and six golden lions on the other. And I don't want to say too much because next time we're talking about the Queen of Sheba and we're going to get into that. But just fabulous wealth. Even Jesus, referring to the greatest glory of Israel's history, he refers to Solomon. Matthew 6:28, Jesus said, why do you worry about clothing? Consider the lilies of the field, how they grow. They don't toil or spin. Yet I say to you that even Solomon, you know, they're trying to figure out what the new president and his wife are going to wear for the inauguration, and all of the designers are fighting among themselves to be able to make the dress for Mrs. Obama. And because they said, well, those are going to be some threads, I'll tell you. And then whatever she wears, they put in the Smithsonian, whatever she wears to the inaugural ball. Can you imagine the tailors who worked for Solomon? You can't think of any French name that is good enough to make clothes for Solomon. And so Jesus said, but even Solomon in all of his glory was not arrayed like the flowers of the field. So he says, you should seek first God's kingdom. Now, when it describes Solomon in his glory, I want you to notice it talks about the power of Solomon, right? The riches of Solomon, doesn't it? Does it talk about the wisdom of Solomon? The strength of Solomon, the honor of Solomon, the glory of Solomon, and the seventh is the blessing. Now, you turn with that in mind, turn to Revelation chapter 5, verse 12. I'm almost done. What do they sing around the throne of God to the Son of David, Jesus? Worthy is the Lamb who was slain to receive power, riches, wisdom, strength, honor, glory, and number seven, the blessing of rest, right? The very things that you read about during the zenith of Israel, the time of Solomon, it extols his wisdom, his riches, his power, his glory, and all these things, it's really an echo of Christ's kingdom in heaven, of the new kingdom that you can be a part of now. You know, people, with the economy bad right now, people are searching on the internet. They're wanting to know, where is the safest place in the world to live that will have the best economy and be safe from terrorism and violence? It's interesting. I heard about this couple of years ago. I may have told you this already. Paul Harvey mentioned this couple. And they wanted to know the best place in the world to retire. They wanted to find a place in the world where there would be peace, a good economy, nice climate. And they searched and they searched, and they finally came up with this place. They moved to this island. They said, we've got it made. We're safe now. We can retire in peace on this island. You know where they moved? The Falkland Islands, a week before the Falkland War broke out. So, where can you go in this world? If you could live during some time in history, it'd be pretty nice if you could live in Israel during the time of Solomon and the temple. Wouldn't you like to have seen that temple? It was one of the wonders of the world. The only reason it's not listed as one of the ancient wonders of the world is the guy who made that list, the Greek historian Herodotus, he never went there. Actually, he went before it was even built. But it would have been one of the wonders of the ancient world. Well, you can live in a better time than that. You can live in, not Solomon, the son of David. You can live in Jesus, the son of David's kingdom, and be part of all that glory and all of that peace. And that's my closing thought, is during the zenith of God's kingdom, God had said through David, your son will be a man of peace. That's why he gave him the name Shalom or Solomon. Listen to what it says. Israel had peace. 1 Kings 4:25. It's a wonderful verse. 1 Kings 4:25. And he had peace on every side all around him. You know, sometimes you get peace a little bit here, but you get problems over here. And sometimes your family's doing okay, but there's problems at work. And to say you've got peace on every side, that's pretty nice when you can say that, right? I mean, how often is everything going well in your life? He had peace on every side all around him. And Judah, the southern kingdom, and Israel in the north dwelt safely, each man under his vine and under his fig tree. From Dan in the north as far as Beersheba in the south, all the days of Solomon. The main thing it's telling us is when they were doing what God said, he kept his promise. He blessed them. Has God changed? Have the conditions changed? If we surrender to the Lord and if we trust the Son of David, our Solomon Jesus, can he still bless us? He can bless us with the greatest blessings. I'm not telling you should, I'm not preaching prosperity preaching that you should have 666 talents of gold. That'd kind of make you nervous anyway to have that number, right? Yeah. You'd probably take that number, but it's a weird number. But that's not what I'm talking about. I'm talking about just to have those blessings of peace, because when you've got Jesus, no matter what's happening in the world around you, you've got your own little temple. You've got your own little sanctuary. You can be blessed. You can sleep through a storm. You've got that peace that passes understanding. And that's something he's promising all of us right now, that perfect peace. Well, this is, you've just done it, friends. I hope you took a good look. We went to the top of the mountain today. We're at the zenith of what God did during the time of Solomon. You look at the history of Israel, it never goes back there again until Jesus comes. Then we go back to that place of that great glory that he experienced during that time. All of the promises God made to Israel were fulfilled during this generation. Take a good look, because God kept his word and he hasn't changed. He'll still do it today. Would you like that kind of peace? Let's pray. Loving Father in heaven, Lord, as we consider this story in the Bible, we can see your faithfulness. You fulfilled everything you promised to Abraham in blessing his children, in establishing them in the promised land, in giving them victory over their enemies, in opening up the windows of heaven. And Lord, we know that the peace that you gave them back then is still available today. Help us to pattern our lives after this time in Israel's history. Help us as a church, your people, to be wholly committed to you, to trust you, to seek first your kingdom and your righteousness, to work for the building up of your temple, knowing that then you'll respond by sending your glory, by letting the fire come down in our lives. Fill us with your spirit, Lord. Bless every person in our homes. And help us, Lord, to make sure that we are building all that we do on that tried and true cornerstone of Jesus Christ. In his name we ask. Amen.
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1: We're in Deuteronomy chapter 10 today, beginning in verse 1, where Moses is telling the story about the Ten Commandments. At that time the Lord said to me, "Hew for yourself two tablets of stone like the first, and come up to me on the mountain and make yourself an ark of wood. And I will write on the tablets the words that were on the first tablets which you broke, and you shall put them in the ark." The other day I was watching something on the History Channel or some other channel like that, where they compared Moses the lawgiver to Hammurabi, the Babylonian lawgiver, and some other famous people who gave people laws in the ancient world. And the impression they were giving is that Moses is just one among equals. He's an ancient lawgiver. But to say that Moses wrote the Ten Commandments really isn't the biblical picture. The Bible makes it quite clear that God did the writing himself. Moses, he says, "I want you to get two tables of stone, and I'm going to write the Ten Commandments out for you with my finger." Now, to this day, since the destruction of Jerusalem by the Babylonians, we don't know what happened to those original tables of stone because they're inside the Ark of the Covenant, and that's still out there somewhere missing. But I get goosebumps thinking about finding it one day, because if the tables of stone are still inside, you'd actually have a sample of the handwriting of God. And that brings me to an important point. Out of all the words of the Bible, the Ten Commandments are the only ones that God took the time to write out with his own hand. The rest of the Bible, he inspired the prophets to write it. But the Ten Commandments, God did it himself. And that should tell us something important about those Ten Commandments. In our minds, we should be taking a big mental highlighter and underlining them because God left nothing to chance. Those commandments had to be worded exactly right. And that's because the moral laws of God, if you think about it, are really a picture of who God is. It shows us the very character of God. When the commandments say, "You shall not kill," it's God saying, "I want you to value life because that's who I am. I value life." When the commandments say, "Thou shalt not steal," it's God saying, "I want you to be honest because that's who I am. I'm honest." And given the fact that fallen angels have raised serious questions about the character of God, the Ten Commandments become an important piece of the puzzle when you and I are trying to figure out exactly who God is. It's the only part of the Bible that God personally wrote with his own finger. And that means we ought to take the time to study them. And of course, we're also going to discover that God's 10 simple rules, because they show us who he is and what he's like, are also going to be a better way to live.

The scriptures tell us in 2 Chronicles 7:14, "If my people, which are called by my name, shall humble themselves and pray and seek my face and turn from their wicked ways, then I would hear from heaven and forgive their sin and heal their land." This tablet of music that we've prepared is different than others in the past. We really believe that God is calling His people back to daily, private prayer, to do whatever it takes to adjust our schedules, our lifestyles, to make room for the Lord, to give Him the time that He requires. He said, "Apart from me, you can do nothing." I'm not sure how real that is to us these days. We do many things apart from the Lord. He said, "Pray without ceasing." That means don't stop your regular prayer. Listen to the words of these songs. Our prayer is that they'll inspire you and stir you to return to the Lord. May the Lord bless you as you hear.

The two women were hiking the Appalachian Trail together when on June 30, 2013, one had to return home. The other, a retired nurse, chose to press on alone, but she became lost, her last diary entry saying, "When you find my body, please call my husband." 2 years later, a surveyor found her no longer alive. For a person of faith in God, it's important to stay on the pathway of God's word. Society will insist it's not relevant. Some will say it's not accurate or not believable. Some will criticize mean or selfish or faulty Christians. But the Bible is still the Word of God, and it provides guidance for life in this world in preparation for the world to come. With David describing God's Word as a lamp to my feet and a light to my path in Psalm 119. Stay on God's path today, trusting in God and trusting in His Word. John Bradshaw, It Is Written.

0: 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Sometimes food can fool you. You think you're eating healthfully, and then bam, you discover a hidden secret of the dark kind. Such is the case concerning rice. Yep, good old brown or white rice. But the problem isn't the grain we all know and love. The problem, in most cases, is cotton. Here to sort this all out for us is our good friend Dr. Michael Greger. Dr. Greger is founding member and fellow of the American College of Lifestyle Medicine, a physician, author, and internationally recognized speaker on nutrition, food safety, and public health issues. He's also the proud daddy of NutritionFacts.org, a website dedicated to serving up cutting-edge clinical nutrition information in a way that even I can understand. Because of all of the above, he's a frequent guest on this program. Dr. Greger, always a pleasure to have you on the show. Welcome back.
1: Happy to be back.
0: Okay, let's talk rice, a perfectly potent source of nutrition. As I hinted a moment ago, much of the problem is tied to king cotton. What's going on?
1: Yeah, farmers in South Central United States control boll weevil, a cotton pest, with arsenic-based pesticides, and residual arsenic still contaminates the soil. Now, different plants have different reactions to arsenic exposure. For example, you know, tomatoes don't accumulate much. They've tested a whole bunch of crops, but rice plants just for some reason seem to be really good at sucking it out of the ground, so much so that rice can actually be used for what's called arsenic phytoremediation, meaning if you have some contaminated land, you can actually grow rice as a way to clear arsenic out of the soil. Then, of course, you're supposed to throw the rice out along with the arsenic. But in the South, where 80% of U.S. rice is grown, we instead take that rice and we feed it to people, and that could be a problem.
0: Well, now, if rice sucks it out of the ground, wouldn't it in time suck it all out of the ground? If we're not adding more arsenic to the ground, wouldn't the ground in time become clean?
1: Indeed. It's been decades since these arsenic-containing pesticides were banned, but because we used so much, we literally spreading millions of pounds of arsenic into the soil, we've so hopelessly contaminated this soil that unfortunately there's going to be too much arsenic there for a very long time. And so what the rice industry did in response is because, I mean, it was such a problem that actually was killing the rice plants.
0: Right.
1: So much arsenic in the soil that the rice plants wasn't growing very well. So instead of just saying, maybe we should grow this rice in uncontaminated soil, what they did is they actually genetically bred these strains of rice that are arsenic resistant. Unfortunately, people aren't arsenic resistant,
0: right.
1: So by altering the genetics of the rice to better resist the arsenic, they can just accumulate high levels of arsenic without hurting the rice. But unfortunately, the same can't be said for the rice consumer.
0: Mm. Okay, you've started us on a journey now. You've identified the problem that rice grown where cotton used to be grown is sucking up that arsenic into it, and then we feed it to people, and they overcome this by making sure that the rice is resistant, but of course we aren't resistant. Let's begin the journey now. For anybody who is listening to this program who says, I love rice, first of all, let's dispel some myths here. And I was surprised by some of the answers that you gave here and information you shared on volume 37 of Latest Clinical Nutrition. And all this, by the way, is available at nutritionfacts.org, listener, if you want to check this out. Let's see if there's a way we can mitigate the arsenic in rice problem. And you identified that if it is grown in soil that has a lot of arsenic in it, well, by default, the rice is going to suck it up and we're going to have it in us when we eat the rice. Are there places on this green earth where there is not such a problem with arsenic in the soil?
1: Yeah, so there was a study, the largest study to date, looked at 5,800 rice samples from 25 countries, and the highest arsenic average came from the United States, unfortunately. Basically, about double the arsenic found in rice out of Asia. And again, that's because we've been using a lot more of these arsenic-based pesticides.
0: Right.
1: But not all of the U.S. Though U.S. rice averages about twice the arsenic of Asian rice, rice grown in California has significantly less arsenic than rice grown in Texas and Arkansas. If you just look at California rice, actually the arsenic levels are comparable to rice produced around the rest of the world. That's why Consumer Reports, for example, suggests brown basmati from California, India, or Pakistan may be among our safest rice choices.
0: And you say Pakistan, India, of course. Now, I did some research after I listened to your DVD. I did some research, and you're absolutely right. There is a brand of rice that is grown and sold out of Sacramento Valley, which is, of course, in California. And that is I think you mentioned this once before, Lundberg rice. Is that right?
1: Yes. They've actually, in response, much of the rice industry, in response to these revelations of high arsenic levels found in rice, were instead of trying to reduce the levels, tried to attack the scientists and ignore the problem, as one sees, unfortunately, among too many various food industries. But Lundberg Farms, responded the way one would expect one to respond, and that is they started testing hundreds of samples of their own rice to share the results with the FDA. Mm-hmm. And in fact, not just sharing with the FDA, they share with everybody. So you can go to their website,
0: right.
1: and they post their results. And I'd love to see all rice companies do that. Compare the amount of arsenic there to some of the other levels found by Consumer Reports, for example. Whole Foods actually had the highest arsenic level, but Uncle Ben's, Walmart, Lundberg, these were some of the safer choices.
0: Okay, so Lundberg, of course, is a source of rice, as is Lone Pine. Lone Pine, I've discovered in Carlisle, Arkansas, is aware of this problem, and they're doing something there as well to help mitigate that. So if you want to get rice, especially in bulk, from these distributors, that would be Lundberg and Lone Pine Enterprises, and they are not paying me to say this. This is research that I've done after listening to Dr. Greger's reports on arsenic and rice. If the genetics is the same between two people and person A sits down in front of a arsenic-laden bowl of rice, and this person is a whole food plant-based person, and right next to that person is person B, and he is a standard American diet kind of person, and he eats the same kind of rice from the same source, is there going to be a difference between the way those two bodies respond to the arsenic in the food? In other words, is there an advantage to being plant-based as opposed to standard American when it comes to this type of problem in this food?
1: Well, I mean, there's the advantage that you're going to have lower disease risk overall.
0: Okay.
1: Eating, so for example, a half a cup of cooked rice a day increases one's excess cancer risk by about 1 in 10,000.
0: Mm-hmm.
1: So 1 in 10,000 people who eat a half cup of cooked rice a day will get cancer when they would not have gotten cancer if they hadn't been eating the rice.
0: No matter what their diet is that what you're saying?
1: So regardless of what their diet, their increased excess cancer risk is 1 in 10,000.
0: Okay.
1: Now, your baseline risk for cancer would be much lower if you ate healthier and didn't smoke and had other good, healthy lifestyle behaviors.
0: Okay.
1: But you would still be increasing your risk by the same amount, and so it starts lower. And so your absolute risk would be lower. But, we want to take every opportunity we can to, in general, try to minimize our exposure to hazardous materials in our environment and diet.
0: Absolutely. And that is why you sort of say to us at the end of all the reports you gave on this video, you say you might want to avoid rice. And the good news is there are so many good things, and you mentioned several there. There are so many good things that we can have to substitute it. I think that's the take-home message. If you got to eat rice, there are places where you can get rice at lower levels of arsenic. They're working on that. But if you want to be absolutely safe, you might want to just try one of those substitutes. Am I right in saying that?
1: And there's ways you can cook rice to decrease the exposure to arsenic. So, for example, if you take your brown rice and you boil it like pasta, instead of putting it in a rice cooker, instead of cooking it till it's dry, if you boil it like rice and then put it in a colander, you actually, the half of that arsenic, in fact, if you use enough water, 10 to 1 water to rice, 60% of the arsenic goes down the drain. And so by choosing lower arsenic varieties, cooking it in a way to reduce arsenic further, if you like rice, that would be the best option. But, you know, if any of these other whole grains like oats or quinoa or, you know, millet or some of these other wonderful whole grains, if you like them just as well, might as well just switch over until the rice industry can get their act together.
0: All right. Very good advice from Dr. Michael Greger. NutritionFacts.org is the website. And listener, if you want to have good health for yourself and for your family, you will want to visit NutritionFacts.org and check out all of the information he has here on arsenic. Okay, we'll take a short break. When we come back, we're going to go from arsenic to coconut. We're just jumping from the pot into the fire here. We'll talk more with Dr. Greger on our return, so stay right where you are.
2: People don't care how much you know until they know how much you care. 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
0: Welcome back to the program. I'm your host, Charles Mills. Our guest today, Dr. Michael Greger. He's a founding member and fellow of the American College of Lifestyle Medicine, a physician, author, and internationally recognized speaker on nutrition, food safety, and public health issues. His book, How Not to Die, is like awesome. And people are reading this around the world. I understand they're reading this in different languages. Am I correct?
1: Oh, 23.
0: How Not to Die. He lists the major causes of death in this country when it comes to food and lifestyle choices. And he says, how not to do that. You don't have to die from those things. It's all right there in his book, How Not to Die. And you can get more information about that, of course, at nutritionfacts.org. Okay, coconut oil. I saw something on Facebook just today, just extolling the huge benefits of coconut oil. What is science telling us about this important food source?
1: Oh, yeah, we've known for nearly half a century now that, you know, according to 200 of the country's leading experts in cardiovascular disease, this is a report representing 29 national medical organizations, American Heart Association, American College of Cardiology, the coconut oil is one of the most potent agents for elevating the level of cholesterol in the blood. And so dating back to 1955, we have studies, closely controlled studies, where you take people and you experimentally give them coconut oil, you can see their cholesterol shoot up, you know, 50 points or so. So we just need to minimize exposure to saturated fat in the diet. Now, for most people, that's cutting down meat and dairy.
0: Yeah.
1: So number one source of saturated fat in the United States is dairy consumption, particularly cheese, you know, butter, ice cream. And number two source, people think steak, but no, chicken. Mm. Number one is dairy. Number two is chicken. So I mean, that's what we really need to cut down on. But there are these rare sources of plant saturated fats, and that's the tropical oils. That's coconut oil, palm kernel oil, and cocoa butter. So we really should try to minimize our intake of all saturated fats, whether they come from plant sources or animal sources.
0: Does this hold true if you eat the whole coconut? If you just cut down a coconut, split it open, and eat the meal inside, does the same problem happen?
1: You know, absolutely. Actually, it does not. So as with so many things, mm-hmm. once you refine, once you start processing foods, it changes things entirely. Now, if you give people coconut, whole coconut, like unsweetened flaked coconut,
0: right.
1: because that includes plant protein, which lowers your cholesterol, and includes plant fiber that lowers your cholesterol, even though there is that coconut oil inside that whole food, the plant protein and fiber lowers your cholesterol, while that coconut oil is trying to raise your cholesterol, and overall has a neutral effect.
0: Wow.
1: And so you eat coconuts, your cholesterol shouldn't change at all. Now, you say, well, wait a second, shouldn't we even be eating foods that lower our cholesterol, not just have a neutral effect? Like if instead of eating that coconut, you just had a bowl of oatmeal or something, mm-hmm. you'd actually get your cholesterol go down because it contains the fiber and plant protein without that coconut oil trying to go in the opposite direction. Okay, I can see that argument. The important thing, though, is not eating things that increase our cholesterol. And that's what happens when you eat coconut oil, when you remove the fiber. You remove all those good beneficial nutrients, just look left with the coconut fat, then all we have is the movement of our cholesterol up without the countervailing influence of the other beneficial things found in the whole plant food of coconut.
0: And I would assume this would be the same with olives and olive oil, am I right?
1: Oh, yes. In terms of the effects of olive oil on one's artery function,
0: right.
1: you can do studies where you give people, now this is a pretty whopping dose. I think it was like a third a cup of oil.
0: Ooh.
1: There have yet to been studies done on more moderate doses. But if you have people basically chug down a third of a cup of oil, you can see this this kind of the stiffening of artery function within hours of consumption. The same kind of reaction you see with people eating cheesecake, people eating Egg McMuffins. These are negative effects on arterial function within hours of consumption.
0: Yeah.
1: And you see that same thing with vegetable oil, including extra virgin olive oil. Now, one would not expect to get that with a whole food source, but olives are kind of the exception because they have salt added to them.
0: Mm.
1: So you think olives is a whole plant food. It's actually processed. What they do is they brine the
0: That's
1: olives.
0: True. That's true.
1: They don't
0: true.
1: Just pick them off
0: That's
1: the tree. True. What they do is they soak them in a salt solution. So actually, olives have a lot of sodium in them.
0: Yes.
1: And so if you ate a lot of olives, it wouldn't so much be the fat in there, because there's also fiber and some other beneficial nutrients in there. But the amount of sodium you'd get eating a handful of olives may actually have that same kind of negative effects on your artery function. So you're kind of the whole, quote-unquote, whole food
0: yes.
1: actually has salt added. So in terms of whole foods,

0: the first study ever showing reversal cancer with diet. Very exciting. Okay, but that was early stage, localized prostate cancer. What about more advanced stage, life-threatening disease? That's what we, now there have been case reports, people with, you know, extensive metastatic disease, given just a little while to live, go on a plant-based diet, and cancer disappears. I mean, and then years later, they get a little cocky, backslide a little bit, cancer comes raging back. So there's been these really remarkable case reports, but you never know if those are flukes. You never know if it's just a coincidence. That's why you really have to put it to the test. But we didn't have those kind of tests until recently. So there's been two studies done so far. I'm so excited to do videos about them. And it showed that you take men who've already had what's called a radical prostatectomy. That means they remove not just the tumor, they remove the entire prostate gland. In fact, they remove lymph nodes around it. It's really quite a major surgery. But look, if you have rapidly advancing cancer, you may be left with no choice. Okay, but then, so after they got their entire prostate removed, all of a sudden they could see that the cancer was growing back, meaning that they have metastatic disease, meaning they didn't get the cancer early enough that it spread. Often it spreads to the bones. And once it spreads throughout the body, then you have to start chemotherapy regimens. Then it gets really quite serious. What if you take these men who've already have this progressing metastatic advanced cancer? Is it too late for diet to have an effect? And what happened? No, it's not too late. Even men with advanced cancer, you put people on a plant-based diet and you can get, in some, not all, in 90%, you can get a slowing of cancer growth. But in about half, you can get a reversal in cancer growth, even at that late stage, by putting people on a plant-based diet. That's really exciting. Now, of course, ideally, we'd prevent cancer in the first place. Yes. So let's not wait for a cancer diagnosis before we start eating healthy. But the good news is, even when one has advanced disease, like, you know, advanced heart disease, it's never too late to start eating healthy.
1: Wow. You know, Dr. Greger, I was so thrilled the other day I heard that the American Medical Association is recommending that all meat products be moved from hospital menus. How's that make you feel when you hear something like that?
0: Well, the American Medical Association has not been really leaders historically when it comes to these kind of lifestyle changes. So, for example, you know, when the Surgeon General's report came out against smoking back in the 1960s, the AMA actually came out refusing to endorse the report. But this is after they had gotten a $10 million check from the tobacco industry. So they have this history of being in bed with some of these industries.
1: Yes.
0: And so really quite at odds with public health. But this recent pronouncement that saying, look, we need to at least get some of the absolute worst of the worst, like processed meat. This is a class one carcinogen, meaning we are as sure the processed meat causes cancer in human beings and we are that plutonium and cigarette smoke cause cancer in human beings, asbestos. And so we need to at least, let's not feed it to people in the hospitals. I mean, what kind of message does that send when you go in for open heart surgery, you come out and they put a burger on your plate, right?
1: Oh,
0: I mean, what message does that send? What message that sends is we want repeat business.
1: Yes,
0: we want you back soon to pad our coffers. I mean, it's really a matter of setting a good example. You know, hospitals were indeed one of the first places where they stopped selling cigarettes.
1: Yeah.
0: I mean, you used to be able to go into a gift shop in a hospital and buy packs of cigarettes. And actually, before many other places did, hospitals were one of the first places they said, you know, we're not going to sell cigarettes in hospitals anymore. They can still go out and buy them, but we should not be setting that terrible example. Right. Unfortunately, we still see McDonald's in children's hospitals. We still see, you know, Krispy Kreme, you know, restaurants in children's hospitals. And so there's this shift now where all of a sudden the medical community is starting to not just kind of lag behind society change, but actually taking the lead and saying, you know, we really need to do a better job about setting an example for health. So I was really excited to read that.
1: Absolutely. You know, I can't think of a better place to put a fast food restaurant than across the street from a hospital.

0: hospital. I mean, that just makes sense to me that they would do that. Okay, Dr. Michael Greger has been our guest today. He is the brains behind the nutritionfacts.org website. Check it out. Lots of good information there. Dr. Greger, always a pleasure to have you with us. Thanks for stopping by again.
1: Can't wait to come back.
0: Absolutely. And until next time, this is Charles Mills along with Dr. Michael Greger inviting you to remain heartwise. Goodbye, everyone. Thank you for joining us today on HeartWise. 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

I guess I was about 5 or 6 years old the first time I remembered seeing it. Dad had it within arm's reach most of the time, and he always carried it to church. The cover was made of leather that was tattered and frayed around the edges, and the binding had become loose, and you could take a look at those old dog-eared pages and tell that he had spent countless hours reading the old book. One day, my curiosity got the best of me, so I asked Dad to tell me why he kept it so handy. He said, "Son, my life's in that book. It's told me everything I've ever needed to know, and it'll tell you the same thing when you start searching for the path that you'll be walking down one day. Why, you're going to have questions about life and living. And even though that book is old, it has the most up-to-date information on any subject you could ever imagine." Well, I really didn't have a clue what he meant. Until one day, on up in the fall, I guess my curiosity got the best of me again. So while Mom was cooking supper and Dad was out raking leaves that were blowing around out in the front yard, I decided to see firsthand what Dad was talking about. I snuck up the steep rickety stairs to the folks' bedroom, and sure enough, there it was, lying on the nightstand. Carefully, I leafed through its worn pages as the faint smell of leather drifted up past my nose. I saw several verses that Dad had underlined. I guess they were probably the ones that had helped him out the most. One verse that caught my attention was about how God loved us enough to send his son to die, and how if we'll believe on him, we'll live forever one day. There were other verses that I liked about doing unto others like you'd want them doing to you, and how to love God and help others with what you have. That night I learned Dad was right. Everything he lived, believed, and taught me was in that book. Why, even the date he was baptized, the date he and Mom got engaged and married, and even the birthdays of my sister and I were all written down in the front cover. His life really was in that Bible, just like he'd said. Mom's voice cut through the stillness, so I closed the pages and went down to supper, while the last shades of golden twilight disappeared over the horizon. I knew then that I had found my recipes for living, and I've been grateful from that day to this for Dad's old Bible.

Today I'm reading from Luke chapter 2 and verse 34 onward, where the Bible says, "Then Simeon blessed them and said to Mary his mother, 'Behold, this child is destined for the fall and rising of many in Israel, and for a sign which will be spoken against. Yes, a sword will pierce through your own soul also, that the thoughts of many hearts may be revealed.'" There's never been a figure as central to human history as the carpenter's son from Nazareth. The entire course of Western civilization can be traced back to his short ministry. And to this day, most of the world still dates the calendar by the life of Jesus. Just the name of Jesus evokes emotion in just about anybody that hears it, whether that emotion happens to be admiration, respect, and love, or it happens to be distrust, suspicion, or hatred. One thing is perfectly clear. Jesus of Nazareth is not a neutral figure. Once you're face to face with his teachings, his life, and his example, it demands a response from both your heart and your head. And in a sense, that's what Simeon is getting at in this prediction. The arrival of Messiah is not a pivotal point in history. It is the pivotal point of history. And when you're introduced to the life and teachings of Jesus yourself, it becomes the pivotal point in your life as well. It has a way of peeling back the layers you've built over your heart and revealing the real you that lies underneath. Because it's impossible to maintain any sort of facade in the presence of God in human flesh. As you wrestle with who Jesus is, the ugly truth about your own heart bubbles to the surface. Your very thoughts are revealed and you're faced with some important decisions. You have to answer some questions. Who exactly is this man? Is he God in flesh? Why did he die on that cross, and what does it mean for my life? What exactly is God asking of me? You just can't let go of Jesus once you've seen him. In the city of Los Angeles, we're pretty used to lousy traffic conditions, and sometimes I'm amazed at how little it takes to bring traffic to a dead crawl. Sometimes, there's nothing holding back traffic except an accident on the other side of the freeway. It's not in our way at all, but people can't help themselves. They need to slow down and look at the accident on the other side of the divider. There's something just magnetic about it. And as frightening, as disturbing as the sight of an innocent man hanging on a Roman cross really is, we can't seem to look away. There is something magnetic about that event, even though it demonstrates the very worst things about our own sinful human nature. In our hearts and minds, we have to slow down and look. We are forced to contemplate our relationship with God and the sorry state of our own hearts. In the words of Jesus himself, "If I be lifted up, I will draw all men to me." There is no way to avoid the message of the cross, not really. You might choose to turn away. You might choose to continue in rebellion, but you can't examine the cross and come away unchanged. Either you will harden your heart and sink deeper in rebellion, or your rebellion will melt in the face of unbelievable love. But either way, you will come away changed, a different person than you were just a moment ago. And the choice is yours. What will you make of Jesus? What will you see when you stand at the foot of the cross? How will you deal with the thoughts that the cross reveals in your own heart? Even if you've known Christ for years, it's still a question worth answering. And that's why a thoughtful moment at the cross at the beginning of each day is a remedy for wrong thinking and just a better way to live.

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1: Today we're going to be reading from the story of the birth of Christ in Luke chapter 2 and beginning in verse 13. And suddenly, there was with the angel a multitude of the heavenly host praising God and saying, "Glory to God in the highest, and on earth peace, goodwill toward men." I know you'll find that very passage in Christmas carols and in Christmas plays and on Christmas cards, so maybe it's been stated so many times that we miss the real significance of the angel's message. Goodwill toward men. If you stop to think about it, those are some of the most powerful words in the pages of the Bible. The entire human race has turned its back on God, worshiping everything and anything besides the Creator. Untold misery and heartache have been introduced into the universe because of our wicked acts. Our ancestors in the faith have stoned the prophet sent by God, and have even at times gone so far as to offer their children in the fiery arms of a steel idol named Moloch. Millions have died in the blood-soaked wars that we started, and people are used as disposable stepping stones on our own path to glory. And in spite of all of that, still, the message of God is goodwill towards men. It reminds me of that passage in the book of Jeremiah, chapter 29, where God sends a very unusual message to a very rebellious nation. "For I know the thoughts that I think toward you, says the Lord, thoughts of peace and not of evil, to give you a future and a hope." Now you tell me, what kind of God is this that in spite of our hatred for Him and our hatred for each other, still has a heart that burns with the desire to see us safe in His kingdom forever? What kind of love is it that makes Him want to preserve us at any cost, even the cost of having us subject His Son to the humiliation and suffering of the cross? Don't forget, as the Christ child entered our existence, as God's Son became a flesh and blood human being, the Father knew exactly what the end of His path on earth would bring. The prophecies of the Old Testament make it clear that the cross was a foregone conclusion. And still, even though the Father knew that the bloodthirsty human race would gather at the foot of the cross and mock His Son in the most shameful terms imaginable, His heart was filled with goodwill towards us. "For God so loved the world," the Bible says, "that He gave His only begotten Son, that whoever believes in Him should not perish, but have everlasting life." Now, think about that for a moment. When Moses asked God to show him His glory, God sheltered him in the cleft of a rock and passed quickly by, showing him only as much as He could without killing him. But the Bible says something remarkable about what the glory of God really is in that passage, found in Exodus chapter 33 and verse 19. "Then He said, 'I will make all My goodness pass before you, and I will proclaim the name of the Lord before you. I will be gracious to whom I will be gracious, and I will have compassion on whom I will have compassion.'" Now, take all that and read our passage again, because it tells a breathtaking story. Glory to God in the highest, and on earth peace, goodwill toward men. That's not only the truth about the God we serve, but it also gives us hope and shows us a better way to live.

about the way things are. They are happy to receive, but they hardly ever want to give. Well, I'm so tired of complaining, so in my time remaining, I'm gonna do my best to make the world a better place to live.

The two women were hiking the Appalachian Trail together when on June 30, 2013, one had to return home. The other, a retired nurse, chose to press on alone, but she became lost, her last diary entry saying, "When you find my body, please call my husband." 2 years later, a surveyor found her no longer alive. For a person of faith in God, it's important to stay on the pathway of God's word. Society will insist it's not relevant. Some will say it's not accurate or not believable. Some will criticize mean or selfish or faulty Christians. But the Bible is still the word of God, and it provides guidance for life in this world in preparation for the world to come. With David describing God's word as a lamp to my feet and a light to my path in Psalm 119. Stay on God's path today, trusting in God and trusting in His word. John Bradshaw, It Is Written.

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2: Welcome to American Indian Living. I'm Dr. David DeRose. Today we have a very special show in store for you. It's looking at a fascinating window into health that you've probably never thought about. We're looking at how writing, in fact, how writing a book can improve your health and can improve the health of those around you. To aid us in this very important task is a special guest by the name of Ann McIndoe. Ann, it's great to have you with us today.
3: Well, thank you. Thank you, Dr. David. I'm delighted to be here.
2: So, Ann, you've been described as an author's coach. Now, I'll be honest with you, that's not a term that I've heard before. Can you bring me up to speed on that?
3: Yes, and I get that a lot, and it's because I made it up. When I started So You Want to Write in 2005, I decided, okay, so what's my gig? What's my title? What do? I coach people to get their books out of their head. I am an author's coach, and I made it up. And when I Googled myself, I was the only one on the Google page under author's coach. And now if you go and Google author's coach, there are over 18, last time I looked, there were 18,000 author's coaches, but I'm still on the first page.
2: Tremendous, Anne. Why I'm so excited about the material that you have and about today's program is because I believe a lot of the American Indian Living listeners have some incredible things to share, incredible things to communicate. And although historically in Indian country, we'd speak about oral traditions or transmitting things simply by voice, we're finding more and more Native Americans who are writing and are sharing in that way. You have an interesting perspective on this whole topic. As I looked at your book, you do make this transition, it seems, almost seamlessly between the spoken word and the written word. Help us to see that connection.
3: You know, that's a great, great point. And for your audience, you know, it's important to get the stories, the legacy, the tradition written down somewhere so that future generations can enjoy it and still know it. And so what I've done is I've made it really easy for someone to get their book out of their head by talking their book versus writing. Many of us, you know, not all of us are writers, and we sit down and we want to write something and we stare at that white screen for a while and then we flip down the lid and say, okay, never mind, we'll do that later. And so what I've created is talking your book, and I help the author by, first, we organize the subjects and the topics, and we create the structure of the book. And then based on that structure, we talk. And so I guide the author, so tell me about this. What does this mean? Tell me about that. And if someone asks you a question, you know, if I asked you, you know, Dr. David, you know, can you send me an email and describe your house? You might sit there for a minute and think, what should I start with? Whereas if I said to you, you know, Doctor, can you just tell me about your house? What does it look like? You know, you could talk about it for 5 minutes without thinking.
2: Mm-hmm.
3: It's the same thing with your content, because most of the stories, most of the wisdom is already in your head. It's just a matter of asking the right question so that it comes out.
2: Well, you not only individually coach people, you hold seminars, and you've written a book that I have actually had the privilege of reading called 7 Easy Steps to Write Your Book. And I'm just going to say out of the box, Anne, I really thought it was a very easy book to kind of wrap your arms around. Is that a common response that you get from readers?
3: Yes. Yes, it is. And thank you. Thank you for those kind words. I get lots of emails almost daily, you know, hey, I got your book and I got my book now and here it is. And, you know, what's the next step? And It's an easy, and that's what I made it. That's what my design was, to make it easy, step by step. You know, if you follow the steps, you will get your book.
2: Now, one of the questions that folks may be having, we're focusing in this show on health, enhancing health. I recently had a guest on the show who shared that part of her journey to healing from some abuse issues, verbal abuse, racial put downs as she was growing up, was actually the process of writing. Do you find that this is a common experience in folks that you work with?
3: Absolutely. I have had many authors who've had, you know, trauma and things in their life that, you know, was creating upset and that were stopping them. And actually writing the story or talking your story and getting it out of your body is very therapeutic. It's very healing, and it's a way to get rid of it.
2: So what we're talking about in today's show with Ann McIndoe, who's an author's coach, is we're saying we've got some exciting healing options that we're talking about on this edition of American Indian Living that aren't often spoken about. You can actually experience a level of healing yourself by telling your story, whether it's spoken or written, as Ann has just explained. And then in sharing that material, you can actually make a difference in many other people's lives. And so we're talking about bringing that circle of healing really complete, or at least bringing it full circle in today's show. And let's step back and talk about the book process. You've got these 7 easy steps to write a book. And let's talk to the person right now. They say, I'm glad Dr. DeRose has got a guest on the show who knows about writing. I've always wanted to write. I want to share these things. Where does a person start, Ann?
3: Oh, I love that question. And you're going to be blown away by how easy it is. And I compare it to, you know, anything else that you're going to do. When you're going to do something, a project, you always plan. Planning is the biggest thing. So if you are going to make up a batch of brownies, you pull out the pan and the mix and the eggs and the nuts and the milk and what all the ingredients you needed, right?
2: Right, right.
3: Put it on your kitchen counter and you'd look at the directions. What do I do first? Put mix in bowl. Okay, I can do that.
2: Uh-huh.
3: And it's the same thing with a book. And it's the same thing. You're going to gather all your ingredients. So here's the first step. Step one is to create what I call your resource pile. And you're going to gather up all the notes and journals and books and ideas and post-it notes and grab that box from under the bed and the folder and the hidden way in the back of the drawer that's called Someday When I Write My Book.
2: Mm.
3: You're going to pull all of those things out, and you're going to pull out anything that reminds you or inspires you about what you want to write about. And it could be a book. It could be a trophy. It could be a certificate. It could be a picture of you and your family. It could be your kids. It could be about anything, your grandparents, anything. A postcard you got in the mail, something, anything that reminds you or inspires you about what you're going to write about. And most of the things may have a tangible item, you know, like a document or some notes or things like that. But you may also have intangible items, like, let's say, ideas or emotions. So for ideas or emotions, you know, you're going to write those down on a post-it note.
2: Mm-hmm.
3: So the idea may be, you know, how to build self-esteem, how to get over fear, how to, you know, get ready to do public speaking, you know. All of those may be ideas that you want to talk about in your book, but you don't have anything, any backup, so you put it on a post-it note, and you create this big, huge resource pile.
2: So let me see if I've got this right, Ann. And I know as we're speaking today, I mean, there's people listening to us across Indian country. There's people who are not Native Americans who listen. Some 140 or more stations carry the show. People tune in on the internet and the podcasts. But some of them may be saying, yes, this is right up my alley. I'm a health professional. I work in a tribal health clinic. I've been saving these articles. I deal a lot with anorexia nervosa, and I'm really worried about it. And so I've got this all this material around my house, in my office, and I'm going to pull that together. So this would be a resource pile that has a lot of technical information. But as you were speaking, I heard you also really opening the door for people to tell their own life story, because you talked about certificates and trophies and pictures. It's basically the same strategy no matter what you're writing about?
3: Absolutely. Absolutely. Whether it's a novel or a memoir or a guide or a reference or a how-to, it's all the same.
2: Now, if you're coaching on someone to write, let's say they say, well, Anne, I want to write the greatest book about cancer prevention, and I don't know anything about cancer, but I've just seen so many tribal elders dying with cancer, and I'm a grandmother, but I really have a passion about this subject. If they don't have any articles around, if they've maybe got some press clippings about people who've passed away, is that enough to start with? Or are you going to say, well, maybe you're not in an area of your expertise?
3: No, absolutely. If they have a passion, you know what? The most important thing is, I don't care how big your resource pile, if you only have one item or 100 items, the most important ingredient is your passion for it. Mm-hmm. If that grandmother or that person wants to share and wants to help elders or anyone suffering from cancer, and they feel compelled to write a book, you know what? That's the most powerful ingredient you can have. And it's so easy to get started. Even if you don't think that you have enough, you can gather and create your resource pile by asking questions. And there's lots of ways you can do that. You can be on Facebook and say, hey, I'm writing a book about, you know, cancer. What is your biggest question? And your fans and friends and things will send you questions. Then you can talk to people and get their stories, people who have cancer, people who've survived cancer, you know, and ask them questions. What did you learn? What would you do differently? What would you tell someone else who was in that position? Questions is the answer.
2: So what I like about what you're saying, Anne, is you really open the doors for anyone, really, to be an author. Am I making it too simplistic?
3: No, that's real. That's true. If you have the desire, anyone can be an author. Anyone who has a story, an experience, a message, anybody who wants to share, anybody who wants to help and make a difference.
2: Now, we're speaking about this resource pile, and you made an interesting point in your book that got me thinking. A lot of people say, do all your research first, and those who are tuning into the show may be saying, well, that's what we're talking about. You've got to have all these resources. It sounds like your research is all done. But you make a very explicit point, and you say, almost, don't get bogged down doing a bunch of research before you start the writing process. Am I interpreting that correctly?
3: Yes, you are. Absolutely. No research. That's just going to stop everything because research is boring. And here's how I have circumvented that research thing. By creating a resource, the step one is creating a resource pile and gathering everything that you already have. The second step is to create your chapter pile. And that what that does is that sorts out your subjects and your topics. And then step three is creating your manuscript grid. And when you create your manuscript grid, that is the blueprint to your book. That shows you the structure on one piece of paper. That shows you the structure to your book so you can see what you have, but you can also see what you don't have.
2: Mm-hmm.
3: Once you create the manuscript grid, then you can say, oh, you know what? I need to do research, but only on this, this, and this.
2: Mm-hmm.
3: And so you're not wasting time and you're not doing unnecessary research.
2: Well, this is a great model. And for those of you that are able to stick with us for the whole hour, Anne is with us, walking us through things you can do to go from that stage of always having wanted to write to actually being an author. But if you can't stay with us for the whole hour, Anne, you've got some great resources. You've got the book. You've got other things on your website. Tell us how people can tap into that material.
3: You know, you can learn more about my book, and you can actually download a couple of chapters. And the name of the book is 7 Easy Steps to Write Your Book. And that's the same name for the website. It's www.7easysteps.com.
2: Okay, I've got it here, 7, and that's the number 7, easysteps2writeyourbook.com. I've got it straight, right, Anne?
3: Absolutely.
2: I'm going to get there. If you've got that down, 7easysteps2writeyourbook.com, You've got further contact information for Ann, but you don't have to go that far, wait that long even. You may be far away from a computer. Ann is staying by. She's going to tell us a lot more, walk us through more details, deal with also that important issue of writer's block. How do you get around that? We've got all that and more coming up on today's edition of American Indian Living. I'm Dr. David DeRose. Don't go away. We'll be back with more.
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4: 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He weighed 1 pound, 7 ounces. His lungs weren't ready. His heart wasn't ready. His brain wasn't ready. 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He may never see. He may never learn. 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
2: You're back with Dr. David DeRose and with Ann McIndoe on today's edition of American Indian Living. We're speaking about taking your experience, putting it into writing, actually writing a book, making a difference in that way in your community and beyond. Ann is an author's coach. She tells us, if you were listening in the first segment, that she is the original author's coach. And we're just excited to have you on the program. Ann, you shared with me something during the break about your respect for traditional Native American values. Where does that come from?
3: You know, living in Palm Springs and in Olympia, Washington, I've had the honor of being exposed to the culture, and I just love it. And I see how important that the traditions, the legacy, the stories be carried forward to future generations. I would love to see that. And yes, there are books about our Native American culture, but you know what? Not enough. And so if there is anything that you want to share, and you know, it can be anything, you know, experiences that your grandparents shared, how you grew up, you know, stories your parents have told you, all of those things make a huge difference to future and to others, so that if you have that story in you, it's important to get it out.
2: Well, I really appreciate your encouragement, Anne, and I want to say something else too, because I think one of the logical questions, and you mentioned this is one of the things that keeps people from writing, is someone has that vision to write. They have that passion. They have something they've just been wanting to put into print, get a book out there. And yet they start asking questions like, who's going to ever buy this? How will I find a publisher to publish the book? How do you deal with questions like that?
3: You know, that's a great question. And that's what an author's coach is for, a writing mentor, you know, to help you get your ideas out, to help you, you know, write your book. But then there's a whole next journey. You know, the journey of an author is quite, it's a wonderful journey, but it's a long journey. You write your book. You get your book edited. You get your book published. You market and promote your book. Your book is like your baby, and you want to show it off, and you want to share it. I always ask four important questions when someone wants to write a book. First, why are you writing your book? Why do you want to write this book? You know, and I get lots of really great answers. You know, I want to share my story. I want to help people. I want to make a difference. You know, I need credibility. I want an expert status in my business. Those are all beautiful answers. The second question I always ask after why are you writing your book, the second question is, what are you going to do with it? How are you going to use your book? And so if you're a speaker or want to be a speaker, this is a perfect reason to have a book, to sell at the back of the room. If you're a teacher or a consultant, you can, from your book, you can create a workbook. You can create ancillary products. And so that's a great reason. The third question I always ask is, who is your audience? Who's going to read your book? Well, typically people who blank. Like, I wrote a book for people who want to write a book. Mm-hmm. So who is your audience? And the fourth question is, where is your audience? Are they, you know, in your community? Are they at church? Are they online? You know, where does your audience hang out? And so if you can answer those questions and you have a good idea about those questions, then, you know, it's a great start to get your book done. Because writing your book, publishing your book, you can go on Google and simply Google self-publishing and you're going to get over a million hits. There's tons of companies that will publish you. And the one thing that I never, ever let my authors worry about is, what if no one reads it, or who's going to read my book? No, that's not even in the realm. You know, when you write your book, we're going to market it and create it so people will want to read your book so that you can get that the outcome.
2: Well, we spoke during the break a little bit, and I mentioned it at the end of the last segment, this whole issue of writer's block. And I think you're getting, at least based on what you shared in your book, one of the big reasons for writer's block is you start asking those big questions and it just deflates you. You say, how can I ever sell this? You walk into a bookstore, you see all the books that are out there.

0: doesn't just hit the ball. Mm-hmm. You know, you psych up. You get ready. You put on your special outfit. You get your magical tennis racket, and you get ready. You listen to your coach, and maybe you do some vision things, you know, visualize. And it's the same thing with the book. And that's why I created the Writer's Power Tools, you know, the power script to get your head in the game, your power moves to get your body in the game, and then your power anchors to get your environment ready for you to write your book.
1: Now, I'll admit, Anne, as I was reading through your book, you've got a lot of these trademarked phrases like you are just walking us through right now. And at first I said, what is this woman talking about? But you actually explain these things very lucidly in the book. Why don't you help us with these three different categories of getting ourselves in the mood to write, getting ourselves in the setting to write? Walk us through those a little bit.
0: All right. So let's do my writer's power tools. The first one is your power script, and that's what you say to yourself. When you decide, you know, I have two rules for writing a book. One, you make yourself writing appointments. Just, you know, if I usually, when I take an author on, I ask them to budget 2.5 to 3 hours a week to work on their book.
1: Mm-hmm.
0: And for those 3 hours, I want you to make one or two, maybe three writing appointments. And the only two guidelines for these appointments are, one, that you keep the appointment, that you show up, mm-hmm. and two, that you have an outcome for the appointment. Like, I'm going to think about things to write about, or I'm going to start my resource pile, or I'm going to work on my manuscript grid, and that you have an action for your appointment, and that you keep your appointment. All right. So when you come to your writing appointment, you're going to do three things on your way to your writing appointment. First, you're going to get your head in the game. That's your power script. And it's what you say to yourself. So, for instance, my power script is, yes, yes, yes. I love to write. I love to write. Thank you, God. Thank you, universe. Thank you for giving me this opportunity. I am so lucky that I get to write today. And I just say it over and over and over. And that gets my head in the game. Now, if you're saying to yourself, oh, I hope I can write something good. What am I going to write about? I don't even have my resource pile. You know what? You're not going to write.
1: Mm.
0: Because you're setting yourself up for failure. Mm-hmm. But if you are saying to yourself, yes, yes, yes, I love to write. Oh, this is going to be so much fun. I can't wait to see what happens. Of course, you know, your head's going, oh, okay, I'm ready. And you've got your head in the game. That's your power script.
1: And it almost seems like someone who doesn't feel like writing, they say they're not in the mood, you're telling them in this first step to really almost psych themselves up. Am I hearing that correctly?
0: Yeah. Well, try to smile, and try to say, I'm happy right now. It doesn't work. Your body will respond. Your head will respond. Your subconscious will kick in and say, yeah, come on, let's get with it.
1: So that's the first one of these three power tools. Have I got the terminology right?
0: You got it right. The power tool is the power script, the first one. The second one to get your body in the game is your power tool, your power move. And my power move, I rub my hands together. I rub, and then I clap my hands, and I rub and clap, and I get excited, you know, because when you rub your hands and clap your hands together, you know, your body starts to tingle, and you feel movement, and now your body's in the game. And so I keep repeating my script, yes, yes, yes, rubbing my hands, clapping my hands, yes, yes, yes, and all of a sudden I feel vibrant, I feel excited, I feel really great. And so my head's in the game, my body's in the game, and now it's time to get the environment. Go to our power anchors. And your power anchors, if you know anything about NLP, about neuro-linguistic programming, is that, you know, we have certain triggers in our head. Like if you hear a song on the radio or you see something, it can remind you about something in your history or in your past.
1: Mm-hmm.
0: And so what I like to do is I like to suggest to my authors that they set up a spot where they can write, where they can work on their book. And it could be their desk, it could be the kitchen table, it could be a little area in their bedroom, anywhere where you can just leave your stuff and it could be there and you can work on your book. And at that little place, you surround yourself with some things that remind you or inspire you. Maybe it's a picture of a family. Maybe it's a postcard from somewhere or a souvenir from somewhere you visited. But something that makes you feel good. It doesn't have to be about writing.

0: It could be about anything. You know, I have a seashell on my desk that I got when I went to Fiji when I was working with Tony Robbins. And it is an amazing anchor for me because I had just had an incredible writing session with him. And I went down to the beach. I found this amazing shell, and I brought it home from Fiji. And it sits on my desk. So can you imagine when I pick up that shell, and then I hold it up to my ear, and I can hear the ocean, and I feel the shell. Can you imagine what happens to me when I do that?
1: I'm making these connections, Ann, and I'm sure many of our listeners are just following right along with you. You've got so much more practical stuff, and yet we've got to slip away just for a couple of minutes. Ann McIndoe is actually giving you a free author's coaching session. Don't miss the rest of it. Ann isn't going away. We're all staying by. You do the same. We'll be right back. I'm Dr. DeRose.
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1: You're back with Dr. David DeRose for the second half of today's edition of American Indian Living. Today's show is devoted to a subject that has far-reaching health implications. Evidence that you can actually improve your own health by writing, journaling, other things that use the pen and paper or the computer or whatever you like to journal using, but also that you can help other people by writing something for publication. Ann McIndoe is with us. She's an author's coach, and she's been sharing some fascinating and practical ideas. And for those who've either missed the first part of the show or just want more information, you've got a website. Tell us what that is again.
0: You can go to www.easysteps2writeyourbook.com. And to learn more, you can also go to authorsbootcamp.com.
1: Okay, Authors Bootcamp. That's a new one for me.
0: That's it. If you're serious about writing your book, come and work with me. And I'll take you through the process. We'll meet together for 2 days, and you'll have your book out of your head and in your hands in 30 days.
1: So you mean this author's boot camp is not just a virtual experience. This is where people go and they actually get to meet you and work together?
0: Absolutely, yes. There's a 6-week coaching program that precedes the boot camp, and then we get together. We get together for a couple of days. And you talk your book live to me and one of my coaches. And then I teach you how to launch the business of your book, how to create ancillary products for your book. And then within 30 days, you have your manuscript. And then we talk about publishing and marketing and promoting your book.
1: Wow, amazing. Authorsbootcamp.com.
0: Mm-hmm.
1: Well, Ann, as we were leading into this segment, I talked about this subject of journaling. Many people have found this freeing. It's an important part of their own health or spiritual health. Some people have told me just was ratcheted up a level when they started journaling. You speak in your book about the value of journaling, though, for a prospective author. And it sounded like that was dealing with some of these roadblocks or these writing blocks. Can you help us connect those things together?
0: Yes. You know, journaling can be very, very powerful. And I've had, you know, I'm thinking of one person specifically where they literally transformed. They talk their book on Saturday, and it was a very emotional, very heavy, you know, hard thing for them to do, but they went through it, they talked it all out, and I hugged her, and we said goodnight, and then the next morning when we got together, I did not recognize her. No. It was like she was glowing. It was like all this horrible black stuff had just been pulled out of her, just drained out of her. And so journaling can be very powerful for healing, for getting, getting rid of stress, you know, for just writing it out. Sometimes when you write stuff out, it just makes it so easy to understand and to get it. And so another thing that journaling does is it breaks through writer's block.
7: Mm.
0: And I say that because to me, there is no such thing as writer's block. To me, writer's block is just a fear of what you want to say or don't know how to say it.
7: Mm-hmm.
0: You know, but if I posed you a question, the right question, the writer's block would be gone.
1: Mm-hmm. And I noticed in your book you had a number of exercises where you give a list of three words and have people write. And I'm assuming that anyone, when they see those three words, they can start writing.
0: Absolutely. Absolutely. See the words and then just start writing what you see. Another great thing, and I come back to this, is questions. If you want to write a book about whatever you want to write a book about, healing cancer, talk to someone and ask questions. What would you want to know about healing cancer? What would you want to know about blank?
1: Now, we're pushing this whole subject of writing. We're saying there's value for the writer, there's value to the reader, because there's people out there in the world that can benefit, even from your family, that could benefit from something that you wrote, because we've now got these opportunities for self-publishing. You don't have to have a book run of 10,000 copies, right? You can just print 10 books. Is that possible?
0: Absolutely. With print on demand, you only have to print one.
1: Okay.
0: I would print at least three, one for you and one for your mom and for your best friend.
1: Okay. The barriers to publishing a book just seem so low today, like they've never been before. Is that just a perception or is that reality?
0: It's reality. It's so easy. It's so easy to publish your book that one of the resources I use is lulu.com. www.lulu.com. And you can publish anything. If you've written a story, you can go to lulu.com, upload your file, create a cover, pay with a credit card. You know, they'll tell you how much it costs to print one book, depending on the number of pages. It's usually about $4 or $5. And then the shipping will cost you more. And then you can have your book in less than a week.
1: So let me see if I'm hearing this right. This lulu.com is like a self-publishing website?
0: Absolutely. And there's dozens and dozens of them. I've tried several. The one I like the best is Lulu because it also offers editing and marketing and book cover. It offers services that you can take advantage of, but you don't have to. If you got your stuff together, you know, it's very, very cheap. Can I give you a real quick recipe?
1: Yeah, please do it.
0: Okay. Let's say you have a story or an article or a little ebook or anything that you want to publish and you want to make it look like a real book.
1: Uh-huh.
0: Here's what you do. You go to lulu.com and you ask for a soft cover book. 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
1: Wow.
0: Yeah. Now, you will need a back cover and you'll need a spine, so it'll probably cost you $15 to $20. 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
1: Whoa.
0: So on Fiverr, you can probably get a really good one. Like, I get mine done with this gal that I found, and she charges me $30. It's a bargain. So you go to Fiverr, get your book cover. Then you go to Lulu, you upload your file, you upload your book cover, you get a free ISBN number. You know, that's the number on the back of your book.
1: Uh-huh.
0: Anybody can order your book. You get one for free. Typically, you would go to the ISBN.org, and they charge you $250 for that. So you can get on Lulu, you can get one for free. And then they ask you, do you want to be on Amazon? Do you want to market your book? You say yes. And voila, you're there.
1: That's amazing.
0: And you can, how many do you want to buy? Well, you know, I'll take 5 right now. And then if once you sign up, they send you coupons for a 25, 15, 20, 25% discount to order more books. And each book, again, depending on the size and the number of pages, will determine how much a book costs. But I just did a beautiful book with 150 pages. It was $6. And, you know, you can just order as many as you wish.
1: I remember some years ago meeting someone. He was actually a college professor, if I'm recalling the scenario. And I think he took out a second mortgage on his house. He had his garage filled with these books that he had printed. I think the story ultimately ended happily. But in those days, the message was very clear. If you don't have a lot of money or if you don't have backing, you're not going to get anywhere with a book project. But what I hear you telling us, and very clearly, is finances are not a huge obstacle.
0: That's correct. That's correct. And, you know, and even though you don't make much money on a book, because a book is going to cost you anywhere between $5, $7 at the most to publish each book, to print each book, and you know, you can order them as you wish. And so if you sell it for $15 or $20, you know, you can make some money. But here's the real secret. Based on that book, I always coach my clients to create 3 ancillary products, the audiobook, a coaching program, and a workbook. Mm-hmm. Because I always ask the author, would you like to sell your book for $20, or would you like to sell your system, your book, your audiobook, your workbook, for $1,000? Which one would you rather do?
1: Mm.
0: Because that's the opportunity that's there with your message.
1: So basically, people who are tuning in today who said, I've never written because I don't have the means, I don't have the resources, I don't know what kind of a budget. If you counsel people, do you tell them they should have X amount of money, should have at least $500 if you're going to go down this path, or is even that more than they need?
0: You know, if you're going to do it on your own, if you're going to do it on your own, you would want to, you know, you invest your time. You know, okay, let's say you go, okay, let's do a bargain basement, very low budget program. You buy my book for $20.
1: Uh-huh.
0: You follow the program and you write your book. You go on Lulu, maybe spend $35 on a book cover. Go on Lulu and maybe spend $50 to order some copies of your book. And you set up a website, a landing page. That's it. That's all you have to do. The hardest part will be to drive traffic to that web page so you can sell your book. And you do that by social media, you know, talking to your friends on Facebook, on Twitter, on LinkedIn. LinkedIn is huge for promotion to professionals, going on fabulous radio interviews like this one and spreading your message and helping people.
1: Tremendous. So it's not a difficult process. Takes definitely a time commitment. And I'll tell you, as I read through your book, I didn't have any question that someone could go through that process and write a book. I actually didn't do it, and I don't have a book as the end result of actually having read your book. I actually just finished going through it shortly before the show. But I can see that happening. But the big question, like you're saying, is, yes, you can get that book out there. You can share it with people you're working with family members. You can sell it on a website. But to actually get the masses to know about your book, well, that's another question, right?
0: Yes, yes, yes.
1: Well, Anne, let's just do one more thing. We've been speaking so much about the book. Give us the title one more time and, again, how people can get a hold of it.
0: The name of the book is 7 Easy Steps to Write Your Book. And you can go to 7easystepstowriteyourbook.com to learn more about your book.
1: Now, Anne, just the medical world we're in today, we're always asking questions about conflict of interest, and that carries over in my mind as I'm speaking with my guests. And you've been really promoting Lulu. Is this a company that you own as well, or is this just something that's a valuable resource?
0: Oh, no, I don't own, no, I don't own it. It's a company that I found that was referred to me by another publisher, and I've been using them since 2007. So I've had, you know, I've done quite a few books with them, and I wanted to create my own publishing company. And so I'm using Lulu as the printer and as the resource for creating these beautiful books. And so anyone can go and use them, and it's reasonable, it works, they produce beautiful material, beautiful product, and so I highly recommend them.
1: This is great. 7 Easy Steps to Write Your Book. That's the title of Ann McIndoe's book, and her website is the same, 7 Easy Steps to Write Your Book. And I'm excited about what you're sharing with me. I've written before, but as I think about some projects that I've got in the back burner, you're getting me excited. You're saying, hey, there's not a big hurdle. Just follow some simple steps. Set aside time. Start writing. The obstacles to publishing a book today, lower than they've ever been before. And I know you can stay by just for one more segment. I've got your schedule pinned down that correctly, or am I pushing my luck?
0: No, we're good. We're good.
1: Okay. We're going to be back with more from Ann McIndoe. Stay tuned. I'm Dr. David DeRose. Don't miss our final segment, Final Practical Things You Can Do to Get Into Print. Stay tuned.
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1: Welcome back to the final segment of today's edition of American Indian Living. I'm Dr. David DeRose. Ann McIndoe with me. And some of you, I know you get frustrated that we've got these sponsorship messages, these commercial breaks, whatever you want to call them. But I'll tell you, and this is one of the most exciting breaks I've ever had with a guest because you are offering something to my listeners that I don't think I've ever had a guest offer before. Tell them about the exciting thing that you've got prepared for them.
0: Oh, thank you. Yes, I would like to offer my book to all of your readers. Anyone who's interested, you know, who wants to write a book and interested in the 7 steps and how easy it is to write a book. And you know what? Here's a really special part about this. My book will teach you how to write a book, but it'll also teach you how to write a memo, a status report, any kind of, you know, chart, anything that you need to organize your thoughts and to write down. My book is a great tool, for using at work, for using to create a letter. So anyway, if you'd like a copy of my book, I'd be delighted to send you an electronic version of my book. All you have to do is just send me an email. 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
1: And you're doing that free of charge.
0: Absolutely.
1: I mean, this is exciting. So if you're listening today and you say, well, I've thought about writing, well, don't think about writing. Think about getting Ann's book. It is a valuable book. I've gone through it. I really like the material there. 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Ann, I mean, this is exciting. So anybody doesn't have an excuse now. No, nobody has an excuse. I guess I'm getting my English right here. Nobody has an excuse for saying, I don't know how to go about writing a book, because you're offering them the resource.
0: That's right. That's right. That's absolutely free, and it absolutely works. And so if you decide, all you have to do is decide to write your book. It has to go from a should to a must. It can't be, oh, I should write a book. It's, I must write my book. Mm. Send me a note, and I'll send you my book.
1: Well, and how does someone go from that point? Because there's a lot of people out there that say I should. In fact, I'll tell you, I had a guest on the show a while back, and they were talking about their mother who was going to write this great book, and she died before she ever did it. And I don't think she died when she was in her 30s. I think she lived many years. Why is that such a common story that we hear?
0: We don't know how to get started. I think that's the biggest reason I hear that it doesn't get done. I don't know what to do first.
1: Hmm.
0: So now you know what to do first and to do it, you know, because you never know how long you're going to be here or that person's going to be here. And we need that information. The young generations need that.
1: This is an important message. You folks tuning into American Indian Living, writing can be a healing process for you. It can also make a huge difference to your family, your tribe, your community, and beyond. But Ann, I've got to ask another question. It's been in the back of my mind for the whole show. And I know there's a lot of people listening saying, I'd love to write a book, but I can't write. I can't even spell.
0: It's no problem. Talk your book. You talk it. If you can talk, you can have a book.
1: Make sure I understood this, because this is really remarkable if it's true. You've actually had people just get a digital recorder, just speak into it, and then they've sent this recording away to a transcriber or a corporation that actually doesn't do just transcription but puts it into book form, and they've actually got a manuscript at the end of just talking into recorder. Did I understand that right?
0: Yes, that's my process. However, there's just one little step in front of that, and that is that you prepare. Before you just start talking into a recorder, there is some preparation.
1: Okay.
0: It's like when you're making the brownies, you just don't throw the box in the oven. You know, you have to do a couple of little things before you can throw that mix in the oven. And it's the same thing with talking your book. And that's why I have my coaching program, my author's coaching program, that before you talk your book, we work together, we organize your subjects, your topics, we create your manuscript grid, and now you can talk your book. Now you're ready to make those brownies, to paint that house, to go play golf. Now you're ready. You're prepared. We work together. You talk your book, whether you come to a live event and talk your book with me, or if you talk your book on your own, and then you send me the recorder. I send you a recorder. You talk it. Then you send it back. I have it transcribed, and I prepare your manuscript.
1: So basically, and anybody that is willing to invest some time, even if they feel they can't write, if, I think you put it this way in your book, if you can speak, you can write.
0: That's right. You know, it all comes down to those questions. You know, and so I always like to ask myself, tell me your story. Tell me why you want to write this book. Tell me, you know, what you want to say. What do you want to say to your audience? And if you pose that question to someone, just see how they light up and how they, you know, you can't, 30 minutes later, you know, you have to stop them. It's easy to talk about something you're passionate about.
1: Now, we've used some terms in this show that may elude many of the listeners because they're not sitting there with that copy of the free ebook in front of them. But you talk about this manuscript grid. Have I got the terminology right?
0: That's correct.
1: Is it safe to say, and of course I've read the book, I've actually seen the examples in the book, but for someone who hasn't seen that, would it be safe for them to envision this as just a kind of fancy or special type of outline, or is that not doing justice to the concept?
0: I think a great way to describe it would be to imagine a chart or like a spreadsheet with 10 columns across and 10 rows down. And it's like a big grid. And we're going to fill it with our subjects and topics in the order that we're going to speak to it.
1: And you build on that manuscript grid to a larger kind of prototype, if you will. What do you call that?
0: That's the storyboard. Once you have your grid, then we do what I call your trigger sentences. And then from the trigger sentences, we create your storyboard. And that's the big picture of your book.
1: So if someone wants to envision this, they could be sitting in their office, in their kitchen, in their bedroom, wherever they're doing this. And like you mentioned in the book, you don't have to have some special office to write. You just need a special place to write, correct?
0: Yes.
1: They can have this storyboard in full view, and they can see exactly where the book needs to go. And at the point in time when they're ready to, quote, do the writing, they don't even have to sit down with pen and paper or computer. They can just take a digital recorder and speak into it?
0: Yes. Once you have your storyboard done and you're ready to talk, and there's some preparation to do with the storyboard, you have your subjects and topics up there with your post-it notes, and you practice by looking at each post-it note and visualizing and saying what you want to say about that and putting some bullet points down. So this way, when you make your appointment to talk your book, you are totally ready and you're congruent and you're prepared. And then you get your recorder, you turn it on, you talk your book. Typically, 10 chapters with 10 topics takes about anywhere, depending on how fast you speak and how much you say, but about 4 to 6 hours. So you can easily do it in one day, or you can do a couple chapters a day and have it done in less than a week. And it's very simple. It's a lot shorter than writing a book.
1: Well, this is great. And believe it or not, our time has just vanished. We're just out of time, essentially, on today's program. Tell us a couple more times about some of these great resources. One, again, how to get a free copy of your book, and then how to tap into some of your other resources.
0: If you'd like a free copy of my book, just send me an email, ann@soyouwanttowrite.com. If you'd like to learn about some of the other products that I have, you can go to www.7easysteps.com, and you can see more about the book, and I have a couple of offers on there that I can send you my author docs, I can send you some other things to get you started. And then if you're really serious about writing your book, visit authorsbootcamp.com. There is a 6-week lead time so that we can get you ready to talk your book. But it's a pretty amazing event, and you get your book, and so you can check it out there as well.
1: Ann, thank you so much. You've expanded my vision about the ease and the privilege of writing, getting a message out there in print. 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Ann McIndoe, again, you can get in touch with her through her website, 7EasySteps.com. I'm Dr. David DeRose, wishing you, as always, the very best of health.

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1: During the holiday season, I thought it'd be a really good idea to read from Luke chapter 2. So let's start now in verse 1. And it came to pass in those days that a decree went out from Caesar Augustus that all the world should be registered. This census first took place while Quirinius was governing Syria. So all went to be registered, everyone to his own city. And Joseph also went up from Galilee, out of the city of Nazareth, into Judea to the city of David, which is called Bethlehem, because he was of the house and lineage of David, to be registered with Mary, his betrothed wife, who was with child. You know, that was Luke chapter 2. And in Daniel chapter 2, there's this story of a stunning dream that actually predicts the rise and fall of world empires, from the Empire of Babylon right down to the Roman Empire and even beyond that. In fact, as you read the book of Daniel, this theme of progressive world empires comes up over and over. And those predictions are famous because of their mind-numbing accuracy. Now, as Daniel is shown what the prophecy means, he utters these words found in Daniel chapter 2, beginning in verse 20. Listen to this. Daniel answered and said, "Blessed be the name of God forever and ever, for wisdom and might are His. And He changes the times and the seasons. He removes kings and raises up kings. He gives wisdom to the wise and knowledge to those who have understanding." One of the key principles you discover in the prophecies of Daniel is that God still has a say as to which empires and which rulers are permitted to come to power. Now, if you take that principle and apply it to our passage for today, you find something interesting. The Bible says that Caesar Augustus issued a decree for an empire-wide census to be taken. And as a result of that census, Joseph had to pack up his family and head for the city of Bethlehem. Of course, you're more than likely familiar with the Christmas story. And chances are you already know that a centuries-old prophecy found in the book of Micah predicted that Messiah would be born in the city of Bethlehem. So, what are the odds that Caesar Augustus would issue that decree at exactly the right moment for Mary to give birth in the city of Bethlehem? One in a million? One in a billion? Well, I'm not exactly sure, but the odds have to be astronomical, especially when you stack all of the other prophecies on top of each other and realize that Jesus of Nazareth fulfills all of the messianic prophecies to a T. So, how does it apply to us? Well, it's really very simple. Not only does that give us striking evidence that Jesus really is God's Son, but it also underscores a very important life principle. No matter how many mistakes human governments might make, no matter how successful a wicked regime might prove to be, the hand of God still guides the course of human history. Now, that's not to say that all decisions are God's decisions or that everything that happens is His will. But as far as heading for the finish line of history is concerned, nothing stops God from getting there. The forces of hell itself are incapable of stopping the plans that God has for solving the problem of sin and suffering. No matter how wicked we become, no matter how much power a government manages to accumulate, nothing's going to steer God away from bringing the problem to a close. And if God can steer the Caesar of Rome, He can steer the people in our lives too. And just knowing that we have this ironclad guarantee that things are going to end well that kind of knowledge is just a better way to live.

0: Dinner will be ready shortly, Peter. I hope you're not too hungry to wait a few minutes.
1: Well, I am hungry, Simon, but do not worry. Man does not live by bread alone. So while I'm waiting, I shall go up to the housetop and partake of the bread that proceedeth from heaven.
0: I'll call you when it's ready.
1: A beautiful city, Joppa. The waves with white caps dashing against the rocky shore. The beautiful green valley floor dotted with the gay colors of multi-hued flowers. Oh, but the people, made in the image and likeness of God himself. Would that every heart would be transformed into the likeness of the heart of Jesus the Savior. If my countrymen would only listen and let me show them from the scriptures the prophecies relating to the sufferings and death of Jesus of Nazareth, showing them the direct relationship between that and their own salvation. O Lord God of mercy and justice, love and compassion, thou knowest the minds and hearts of all my countrymen out there in the great city of Joppa. Thou knowest how I hunger for their salvation. Jesus suffered and died. He redeemed this sinful earth from the dominion of Lucifer, that these people of Joppa, people in all parts
2: Suddenly,
1: of the world, may accept...
2: Peter fell into a trance.
3: Peter! Look heavenward!
1: Heaven is opening. A vessel appearing as it were a great sheet knit at the four corners is being let down to earth.
3: What seest thou in the sheet, Peter?
1: All manner of four-footed beasts of the earth, and creeping things, and fowls of the air.
3: Rise, Peter! Kill and eat!
1: Oh, not so, Lord, for I have never eaten anything that is common or unclean.
3: Do not consider anything unclean that God hath declared clean. Rise, kill and eat!